0: message to my family. Please! Is there anyone there?
1: They only come around at mealtimes, or when they're adding another prisoner.
0: Who said that?
1: Here, in the dark, next cell. But I won't be here for long.
0: I'm pleased to hear that. I'm Jacques.
1: Sebastian. Your cellmate is Colin.
0: My cellmate?
2: Mm.
0: Oh, I didn't even see you there.
1: He is a quiet one, doesn't really talk, only whimpers.
2: I know your voice.
0: You do?
2: You paid off my servant's creditors when they were beating down his door.
0: Your servant is Edward?
2: Yes.
0: I remember that day. I was in the right place at the right time to help.
1: Looks like you're in the wrong place at the wrong time now. And don't count on any peasants coming to your rescue.
0: When I help, my goal is not to receive something in return.
2: Edward would come for you if he knew. Is there any way we can get word to him?
1: The prison is guarded too heavily, Colin. They could never rescue us.
2: Then I suppose you have a better plan?
0: You do seem strangely calm, Sebastian. Are you a man of faith?
1: I am a man of means.
0: What are you saying?
1: The rebels are desperate. And why? Because they have nothing. And with desperate people, you can always count on one thing.
0: What is that?
1: Those that have no money best know the value of it. This is nothing more than a revolution of greed. And the only thing that satisfies greed is power and money. And I possess plenty of both.
0: Greed is never satisfied.
2: You're going to bribe the guards?
1: Of course.
0: So your faith is in your money?
1: It always has been. And thus far, it has been the perfect companion.
0: Money is a dangerous friend to have at your side.
1: How so?
0: Be careful not to trust in uncertain riches, but in God.
1: What is that?
0: A quote from the scriptures. As for the rich in this present age, charge them not to be haughty, nor to set their hopes on the uncertainty of riches, but on God, who richly provides us with everything to enjoy.
1: So you expect your God to bend the bars of this prison and lead you to freedom?
0: If that is the way he chooses to rescue me, then I believe he can. But even if my God chooses not to deliver me, I will still have faith that he is doing what is right for me, my family, and the world.
2: Even in this forsaken cell, you have no fear?
0: Yes, I still have fear. But I also believe that it is in places such as this where God does his greatest work.
1: Are you blind? Is it God's work where innocent people go to the guillotine?
0: It is not God's desire for any to perish, but for all to come to repentance. That is what suffering does. It turns us from our self-sufficiency to God.
1: We will soon see who has the more powerful deliverer, your God or my money.
0: Yes, we will.
3: Come in. Odd seeing you here.
4: Julius, I need to ask you a favour.
3: A favour? Have you decided to join the revolution?
4: No.
3: Then I shouldn't have opened my door to you.
4: I am not your enemy. I am your brother.
3: Do you disagree with our cause?
4: I disagree with your methods. And they are hurting someone I love.
3: Oh, yes, I heard the news. Monsieur Durlot, the Baron, is in prison.
4: I need your help to release him.
3: Why would I do that?
4: You know as well as I do that he is innocent.
3: He is a necessary casualty of war.
4: Why?
3: He is a symbol of the decay of France.
4: Sir Jacques is an honourable man. With a family. I might understand some measure of disdain for him if he was like many of the other aristocrats, full of greed and conceit. But he is the most generous man I know. France is not decaying because of Jacques Durlot. France is great because of him.
3: And where do you see this greatness? Perhaps it is great within the golden walls of your employer. That is your world. But I see a different world where I live.
4: By the time you are through, you will have destroyed both worlds.
3: So be it. We will start all over again.
4: That cause is not worth shedding innocent blood. Julius, If you justify in your heart that you can kill the rich today, who will you kill tomorrow? Don't you see where this leads?
3: Yes, it leads directly from their pockets to ours, where wealth is equally shared among us all.
4: Your cause is not just in the eyes of the Almighty.
2: Ugh.
4: Our countrymen need to share equally in opportunity, not in wealth. It's nothing more than greed.
3: If you think so, then I have nothing further to do with you.
4: You would put your cause above your own brother.
3: I would put my cause above my own life. You see all those soldiers out there? They think our cause is just, and they are willing to die for it, and so am I.
4: I'm sorry I came.
2: I thought you knew me well enough to know that your time here would be wasted.
4: It appears I overestimated your humanity.

0: I'm hungry.
1: Yes, my love. I am as well.
0: Can we knock on one of these doors and ask for food?
1: We do not know any of these people. They could hate us as much as the ones that were shooting at us.
0: Then our choice is to either starve or trust someone.
1: Charles.
0: I cannot walk much further, Mother. We haven't slept or eaten in more than a day.
1: All right. What do you think of this house?
0: It looks inviting enough.
1: There's no way to tell for certain, I suppose.
0: Shall we?
1: Yes.
0: Wait.
1: What is it?
0: Father would pray right now.
1: Yes, he would. Lord, we ask you to protect us from harm and provide for us as we're about to knock on this stranger's door.
2: Hello?
1: Hello. My name is Isabel, and I'm with my son Charles.
0: We're hungry.
1: Charles. I have never done this before, madam. We are desperate souls in need of food and rest. Can you help us?
2: Come in, my dear. We'll take care of you. Oliver.
3: What is it?
2: We have dinner guests.
3: Oh, wonderful. Are you a friend of Eloise?
1: No, we are from France.
2: Oh, terrible things are happening there.
3: We lived in France years ago. Did you lose your home?
1: The soldiers are occupying it.
2: How awful. Oh, you are chilled to the bone.
3: I'll make a fire.
2: And I will warm up some soup.
3: So, what are your names?
1: I am Isabel, and this is my son, Charles.
3: That is a fine bird you have, Charles.
0: Thank you. He doesn't fly very well right now. He's injured his wing. But it's getting better. His name is Pepin.
3: There is a tailor in town called Pepin.
0: No.
3: Perhaps they should meet.
0: Yeah.
3: So, where are you going?
1: We don't really know.
0: My father's in prison.
1: Unjustly.
2: What happened?
1: The rebels took him. They have decided that the aristocracy is the enemy.
3: Oh, you're the aristocracy. Well, this is certainly a change for the two of you, isn't it? Having to knock on doors, beg for food.
2: Oliver!
3: Oh, no offense intended, madam. I'm simply pointing out the irony.
1: Yes, I am a bit out of sorts. My husband owns one of the most profitable businesses in all of France.
3: Who is your husband?
1: The Baron. Jacques Delos.
2: Oh, I don't believe it.
3: This is remarkable.
1: What?
3: We lived in a village in eastern France. We fell on hard times, and it was your husband who helped us.
1: No.
2: We had given up all hope until your husband sacrificed and provided for us.
0: Oh, my father did that for you.
2: He certainly did.
3: He is the reason we were able to make it through the winter that year.
1: This is quite extraordinary. God has surely led us to this place.
3: Madam, you are welcome here for as long as you wish to stay. We don't have much, but what we have, we offer to you.
2: We are indebted to you.
4: Send word that we have a few cells open for prisoners. I know there are many others that are full.
5: I will.
6: Julius.
4: Richard, what do you want from me? I've told you I cannot help you.
6: I would like to go into the prison.
4: Would you like us to place you in the stockade as well?
6: I need to speak with him.
4: Delos, the Baron?
6: Yes. I need to give him a message.
4: Richard, you need to leave here. I sympathize with you because you are my brother. But you may not receive the same courtesy from others who will see this as you fraternizing with the enemy.
6: Then you will tell him.
4: Tell him what?
6: That his family is safe.
4: Again, fraternizing with the enemy. I will not play a part.
6: How will telling him his family is safe assist the enemy in any way?
4: It will be better if he thinks his family is dead.
6: Why?
4: He will be better prepared to die himself.
6: What?
4: You're too late. Monsieur Delos is scheduled for execution tomorrow morning.
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8: Here's your grub. Bon appetit.
9: Thank you.
8: For you too.
10: Thank you. Could I speak with you for a moment?
8: What is it?
10: I have an offer.
8: An offer?
10: I have wealth beyond your imagination. Gold, silver, jewels, banknotes. I could make you a very rich man.
8: Are you bribing me?
10: I hope so. A threat to your cause. We can go directly to my home. I will give you all that you are able to carry. Then I will leave the country. You will never see me again. Nor I you. The life of one man in exchange for a lifetime of wealth. Can you imagine it?
8: Well, we've already plundered your house. We have your gold, your silver, your jewels. We've stolen your money, and the banks have been pillaged. You are the poor one now.
10: What?
8: You have nothing to bribe me with, you fool. Enjoy your food, all of you. It'll be the last meal you eat.
0: Poor little Pepin. You look so sick.
11: Is your bird not well, Charles?
0: I've never seen Pepin like this. I think he might be dying.
11: I'm afraid it may be all the travelling. And I'm sure the pocket of your coat is not a natural habitat for such a creature.
0: What should I do? We will probably be back on the road within days. He won't survive the journey.
11: I don't know.
0: May I leave him with you?
11: I'm afraid our small house would not be a good home for Pepin. Are you willing to part with him?
0: If it means he will live, then yes.
11: I know a family down the road. They have a big house and children. I'm sure they would love to welcome a wonderful creature like this into their home.
0: Would Pepin be happy then?
11: I believe he would find himself most welcomed and happy.
0: Then that's what I must do.
11: You have a tender heart, Charles.

0: Richard, what are you doing?
1: I need a soldier's uniform. Would you be able to go to Philippe's house and ask his wife for one of his?
0: What do you need it for?
1: I need a disguise.
0: A very ominous request. You must tell me.
1: They are going to execute Sir Jacques in the morning. I must try to rescue him.
0: From prison?
1: There's so much chaos down there. No one would notice another man dressed as a soldier at the prison.
0: You could be killed.
1: Amelia.
0: I won't let you. Why would you do this?
1: Because Jacques would do the same for me. Please, Amelia, time is of the essence.
2: Cry for help, the Lord hears and delivers them out of all their troubles. Many are the afflictions of the righteous, but the Lord delivers him out of them all.
3: Cursed all you want. You won't keep the blade from falling on your neck.
2: And I will be quoting until that very moment.
3: I hope they take you first.
2: Whether I live or die, God's promises are true even in the darkest moments.
3: Your God is running short of moments.
4: Quiet, Sebastian.
5: Your God has already failed you.
1: Jacques.
5: Richard.
1: I'm here to rescue you.
5: Do you have the key?
1: No, I have a mallet to break open the lock. Stand back.
5: Where is my family? It didn't break.
1: Your family is safe. Isabel and Charles fled to Suavia. Lena is in my home.
3: You must break my lock as well.
5: Richard, the guards will hear you. You're risking too much. Go! You've tried your best.
1: Not yet.
5: It didn't break.
3: Try from a different angle.
1: Yes. They heard me.
6: What was that? Halt! Turn and face me or I fire.
1: I will not stop. It's open. Run, Jack.
6: Stay in the cell, both of you. If you would like to die by my gun today or die by the guillotine tomorrow, it makes no difference to me. Your liberator will die now.
5: Julius, don't shoot again. It's your brother.
6: What?
5: Turn him over.
1: Julius.
7: What have I done? I need something to stop the bleeding.
6: Doctor, I need a doctor.
7: I'll get you help, my brother.
1: I was foolish to try to outsmart you.
6: Don't talk. Leon!
7: Yes, sir?
6: Keep close watch on these prisoners. If they attempt to escape again, shoot them.
8: Nurse! Can you attend to this patient, please?
7: We're here, Richard. At the infirmary.
5: Stay awake.
7: Richard, there are some doctors here. They're going to take care of you.
6: I need a doctor here, you!
8: Yes?
6: He's been shot.
8: Rip open his shirt.
7: The bullet is deep. I'll go and get my instruments.
1: Well, Julius, a good shot.
7: I'm sorry, brother.
6: I didn't know it was you. You're an innocent man caught in the crossfire.
1: They're all innocent, Julius.
6: Please don't die, Richard. I'll never forgive myself, please. I will make this right.
1: We cannot make things right by ourselves. It's why we need a savior.
6: You will preach to me on your deathbed, my brother.
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14: The family I was telling you about lives in these woods.
15: Pepin?
4: You're going to a new home now. They're nice people and you will love them.
14: They will love a canary like Pippin.
4: Now, Pippin, I know it's going to be hard at first because you don't know how. What's the matter?
14: Oh, hold him!
4: Pippin, calm down! Stop!
14: Pippin!
4: Pippin, come back!
14: Did he fly off like that often?
4: Never. He barely flies at all. He has a bad wing. Pippin, come back!
14: Where did he go?
4: Pippin! He's gone.
15: I should have been more like you, Jacques.
7: What?
15: Your faith has sustained you in these last days. You made your final moments important. I simply sat and wondered what the blade would feel like on the back of my neck.
16: I have been just as frightened as you. But my hope is in what God has done for me. For nothing can separate me from his love. The scriptures teach that tribulation or distress or persecution or famine or nakedness or danger or even the sword cannot separate me from the love of God.
15: I would give anything for that kind of love.
16: That's the beauty. You don't have to give anything. He gave it all on a cross.
15: What's that?
17: Something's burning.
18: Look, smoke! Smoke! Help us! Help us! There's fire!
19: Rescuers! They're gonna cut our heads off in 2 hours. They can save the cost of an executioner.
18: Julius, there's a fire.
20: I know. I started it.
18: What? Why?
20: To divert attention.
18: What?
20: Baron Durlo, don't ask questions. Run out of the back door and go to Richard's house. Amelia will give you instructions. You.
15: Yes?
20: You may come along as well.
19: What about me?
18: What about the others inside the prison? Will you save them?
20: One heroic deed at a time, monsieur. You must leave now.
19: Wait! You cannot leave me here.
20: We have no time.
19: I have money, gold, silver, whatever you need. I will give you my house, anything.
18: Please, Julius, unlock his cell.
20: He doesn't deserve to be released.
18: But for the grace of God, we would all be condemned.
21: What is happening here? Julius, stop! What are you doing with the prisoners?
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21: I will hunt you down. 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
14: What is it?
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14: What was in the newspaper?
23: 14 enemies of the state executed. The Baron Jacques Darrow.
9: I'm your host, John Rhys-Davies. 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

The Lord is good, a stronghold in the day of trouble, and he knows those who take refuge in him. We don't live in this world very long until we are initiated, as it may be, with the idea that every day isn't going to be a great day. We recognize that there are going to be days when there are going to be trouble. There are going to be weeks of trouble. There are going to be months of trouble, in some cases years of trouble. Many a soul has known the low, dark clouds of discouragement and a long, black tunnel of despair. But in spite of that, there is a refuge and a source of strength for all God's children in the time of trouble. His wisdom and goodness will work things out for our good and for his glory. God has a way of getting us through the difficult, dark times. When he is near, we can gain from his strength. When the presence of God is there and we are strengthened by that, we think that, hey, I can do this, I can travel on. There is strength in his providence. There is added strength through the promise of God. I will never leave you nor forsake you. You can take that to the bank. I will never, ever leave you or forsake you. That will get you through a lot of difficult times. Anyone looking for hope may look to God, who is personally, actively, and perpetually good. And you can go to him for strength, which is found in his presence, his providence, and his promises. And even in our most troubled times, may we be reminded that God knows those who trust in him and will know us forever if we continue to trust in him. The Lord is good, a stronghold in the day of trouble, and he knows those who take refuge in him. Father, we thank you for your goodness, for your mercy. We thank you for dying on a cross for each one of us. Nothing that we deserve, but something you did because you love us and you're good. Lord, there are no doubt some in this setting today who are going through difficult, tough, hard times with no sight at the end of the dark tunnel. And my prayer is that they could look to you, seek your face, and allow you to work in their lives. For you indeed are good, and we give you thanks and praise for that. In Jesus' name.

You will keep in perfect peace all who trust in you, all whose thoughts are fixed on you. Trust in the Lord always, for the Lord God is the eternal rock. Isaiah 26, verses 3 and 4.

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He will not let your foot be moved. He who keeps you will not slumber. Psalm 121, 1 through 3.

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Good and upright is the Lord. Therefore, he instructs sinners in the way. He leads the humble in what is right and teaches the humble his way. All the paths of the Lord are steadfast love and faithfulness for those who keep his covenant and his testimonies. Psalm 25, 8 through 10.

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Instead, pray about everything. 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And now, dear brothers and sisters, one final thing. 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

0: what's Jesus going to do at the end of the age?
1: He's going to come back and judge the world.
0: What must a person do to be saved?
1: Believe in the gospel.
0: What is the gospel?
1: The good news of Jesus' death and resurrection.
0: And how is a person saved?
1: By God's grace alone.
0: And what is grace?
1: God's kindness to the undeserving.
2: Take courage, friend. God cares about every detail of your life. Nothing is impossible for Him.

what shall we say about such wonderful things as these? If God is for us, who can ever be against us? Since he did not spare even his own son, but gave him up for us all, won't he also give us everything else? Who dares accuse us whom God has chosen for his own? No one, for God himself has given us right standing with himself. Who then will condemn us? No one, for Christ Jesus died for us and was raised to life for us, and he is sitting in the place of honor at God's right hand, pleading for us. Can anything ever separate us from Christ's love? Does it mean he no longer loves us if we have trouble or calamity or are persecuted or hungry or destitute or in danger or threatened with death? As the scriptures say, for your sake we are killed every day. We are being slaughtered like sheep. No, despite all these things, overwhelming victory is ours through Christ who loved us. And I am convinced that nothing can ever separate us from God's love. Neither death nor life, neither angels nor demons, neither our fears for today nor our worries about tomorrow, not even the powers of hell can separate us from God's love. No power in the sky above or in the earth below. Indeed, nothing in all creation will ever be able to separate us from the love of God that is revealed in Christ Jesus our Lord.

I prayed to the Lord and he answered me. He freed me from all my fears. Those who look to him for help will be radiant with joy. No shadow of shame will darken their faces. Psalm 34:4-5.

May the God of hope fill you with all joy and peace as you trust in Him, so that you may overflow with hope by the power of the Holy Spirit. Romans 15, verse 13.

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Psalm 62, verses 1 through 2.

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You are of God, little children, and have overcome them, because he who is in you is greater than he who is in the world. 1 John 4, verse 4.

I'm only here for a minute, and I want to make it count before time runs out. While I'm here, I want to be present, available and able to avail, to live with palms face up among closed fists, to spread hope in a world where it is hard to exist. I'm not here to prove I am right, but to love the person to my left and right, to do the small things that matter with humility and sincerity, like inviting people to the table, to come forward toward a forever, to connect to the depth of what it means to be forgiven and free, standing to see that all of this is from and for all of you. When Jesus said, "Follow me," he never said it would be easy, but he also never sent us alone.

the right path, O Lord. Point out the road for me to follow. Lead me by your truth and teach me. For you are the God who saves me. All day long I put my hope in you. Psalm 25, verses 4-5.

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0: the river to pray, studying about that good old way, and who shall wear the robe and crown. 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Oh, brother, come on down. 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Oh, brother, come on down, down in the river to pray. 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Oh, sister, come on down. Down in the river too.
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For it is by grace you have been saved through faith, and this not from yourselves, it is the gift of God, not by works, so that no one can boast. For we are God's workmanship, created in Christ Jesus to do good works, which God prepared in advance for us to do. 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

I passed on to you what was most important and what had also been passed on to me. Christ died for our sins, just as the scriptures said. He was buried, and he was raised from the dead on the third day, just as the scriptures said. He was seen by Peter, and then by the 12. After that, he was seen by more than 500 of his followers at one time, most of whom are still alive, though some have died. Then he was seen by James, and later by all the apostles. Last of all, as though I had been born at the wrong time, I also saw him. 1 Corinthians 15:3-8.

Let all that I am wait quietly before God, for my hope is in Him. He alone is my rock and my salvation, my fortress where I will not be shaken. My victory and honor come from God alone. He is my refuge, a rock where no enemy can reach me. O my people, trust in Him at all times. Pour out your heart to Him, for God is our refuge. Psalm 62, verses 5 through 8.

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1: I think the big mistake everybody makes is they always think there's going to be a tomorrow. Everybody always thinks, you know, things are bad today. If you just live long enough, everything will be fine. And sometimes that's true. Sometimes things get worse. I mean, like, you know, look at the history of the world. Things have not, in fact, got better. As a matter of fact, it's looking pretty grim. A lot of people just want to wring their hands, you know, and say, oh, my God, what are we going to do? You know, everything's getting so bad. People are so lonely. People are doing desperate things. You know, racism is a big deal still. You know, and now there's terrorism. You know, you add terrorism to racism, you got real problems. You got people wanting to kill each other in Asia and in America and everywhere. And everybody says, you know, what can I do? You know, people get really depressed, you know, because they think there's nothing they can do about it. And maybe there's nothing you can do about the people in Afghanistan. I don't know. Maybe there's nothing you can do about the situation in Poland. But the real tragedy is that most people don't do anything about the situation that they've got just in their immediate proximity. I think it all comes back to a lack of faith. And I think we want a cheap God. I think we want a God who is easy to follow, who is easy to believe in, and easy to set aside whenever we're ready to do that. And then when we have to live with the results of that kind of a faith, we don't like him so much. Because if you don't believe he's really there, then you can't believe he can really change things.

What are you doing Sunday morning? 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

slaves to sin, you were free from the obligation to do right. What was the result? You are now ashamed of the things you used to do, things that end in eternal doom. But now you are free from the power of sin and have become slaves of God. Now you do those things that lead to holiness and result in eternal life. For the wages of sin is death, but the free gift of God is eternal life through Christ Jesus our Lord.

There's a limit to my yes. There's a lesson to learn here. I'm learning to be less.

died for everyone so that those who receive his new life will no longer live for themselves. Instead, they will live for Christ, who died and was raised for them. So we have stopped evaluating others from a human point of view. At one time, we thought of Christ merely from a human point of view. How differently we know him now. This means that anyone who belongs to Christ has become a new person. The old life is gone, a new life has begun. 2 Corinthians 5, verse 15 to 17.

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Psalm chapter 100, a psalm of thanksgiving. 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Worship the Lord with gladness. Come before him singing with joy. Acknowledge that the Lord is God. He made us and we are his.

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Then Jesus said to the Jews who had believed him, "If you continue in my word, you really are my disciples. You will know the truth, and the truth will set you free." "We're descendants of Abraham," they answered him, "and we've never been enslaved to anyone. How can you say you will become free?" Jesus responded, "Truly I tell you, everyone who commits sin is a slave of sin. A slave does not remain in the household forever, but a son does remain forever. So if the Son sets you free, you really will be free." John 8:31-36.

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0: Welcome to Searchlight, a survey through Scripture with Pastor John Corson. It is our desire to bring you a systematic study of the entire Bible, chapter by chapter, book by book. Over the past couple of Searchlight programs, we have been discussing wisdom and foolishness. In the first two chapters of Paul's letter to the Corinthians, we see that there is an interesting contrast between the wisdom of the world and the wisdom of God. God's wisdom and the gospel are foolishness to the world, but the world's wisdom is just plain foolish. As we join our study in progress today, we are learning that the wisdom of God is all wrapped up in the person of Jesus. With our study, here now is Pastor John.
1: But verse 30, of him are you in Christ Jesus. Not many wise or strong or noble among you, just ordinary people.

us. And he'll give us wisdom and show us how to be redemptive, that we might see the sanctification of people in a righteous way. He'll give us wisdom because not only, gang, is Jesus our example, but he's also living. And didn't he say, listen, when you come into court, when you're on trial, take no thought what you shall speak. It shall be given to you when? In the same hour. The Spirit, my Spirit, will give you wisdom and righteousness and redemptive characteristics. The Lord is our wisdom. That I can see and understand the different facets of the argument, but I can ultimately depend upon the Lord himself in his life by the Spirit to give us wisdom and sanctification and a redemptive kind of ministry. And he'll give that to us at the right time, and he will. But John, what if you're not tuned in properly? What if you guys say the wrong thing or make the wrong move or decide in the wrong manner? The cross. Jesus died for our sin, and he covers us and cleanses us and picks us up again. Hey, this is a good deal. This is a real good deal. We're not talking a philosophy, an ideology, a political trip, you see. We're talking about what Paul is saying in Christ Jesus. In him, this is the one in whom you will find wisdom and righteousness and sanctification. It's in a person. All the promises of God, Paul will later on say, are in him, yea and amen. The promise for wisdom and direction, it's all in Jesus. It really is wonderful, this thing called the gospel. It's in him. And I know that you're wrestling with your own problems, your own dilemmas, your own paradoxes right now. Know this. It's in Christ. Think about what he would do as revealed in the scriptures. And if you're still not sure how that applies to you, then just trust that the one who not only died for you, but now lives in you, will be there for you at the time when you got to make those decisions and calls. Because in him is all wisdom and redemption and sanctification and rightness. It's all packaged up in Jesus. It's great. So, brethren, when I came to you, I came not with excellency of speech or of wisdom, declaring unto you the testimony of God. I determined not to know anything among you save what? Jesus Christ and him crucified. That's it. I've had enough of trying to relate to the culture, get involved with the culture. Acts chapter 17 again, there in Athens. It was an unmitigated disaster. I came to you with one message only, and that's Jesus Christ and him crucified. That was my whole ministry. I was with you in weakness, verse 3. In fear and much trembling, my speech and my preaching was not with enticing words of men's wisdom, but in the demonstration of the Spirit and of power, that your faith should not stand in the wisdom of men, but in the power of God. Howbeit, verse 6, we speak wisdom among them that are perfect or mature, yet not the wisdom of this world, nor of the princes of this world that come to nothing. But we speak the wisdom of God in a mystery, the mysterion, that which was previously hidden or fuzzy, but now unveiled. We come to you with this ministry of speaking this mystery, the hidden wisdom which God ordained, verse 7, before the world unto our glory, which none of the princes of this world knew. For had they known it, they would not have crucified the Lord of glory. Interesting. This mystery that we're talking about, Jesus Christ and him crucified. Christ in you, Paul would say to the brothers and sisters at Colossae, the hope of glory, the cross and resurrection. Hey, the princes of this world, they didn't understand it. Had they known about it, they wouldn't have crucified Christ.

0: What does this mean? Think it through. Mull it over. Are you suggesting that had Pontius Pilate or Herod, these Pharisees and Sadducees and scribes and lawyers that were determined to destroy him, had they known who he was, they wouldn't have gone through with their plan? I think they did know. I think many of them did understand. I do believe they knew. Those Pharisees, they saw the miracles. They heard the word. They understood that he was innocent, that they were involved in treachery and a diabolical deal and seeing him crucified. They didn't really think he was a threat to what was good and righteous, but only to their own little empire, their own power structure. So who are the princes being talked about? I would suggest to you, Jesus, in the Gospel of John, on a couple of occasions, referred to Satan as the prince of this world. Paul will say in Ephesians that we wrestle not against flesh and blood, but against principalities or princes and powers, spiritual wickedness in high places. So what are you saying, John? I think what Paul is declaring here, the princes of the world refers to Satan and his henchmen, demons. And had they known what was coming down when Jesus was crucified, they wouldn't have went that route. Why? They thought in crucifying Christ, they were getting rid of him. What a shock it must have been when they realized, oh, this was the plan all the time, to pay for men's sins and break the power of sin. Oh, did we ever goof? This was a big gaffe. Had they known, and that's why it was a mysterion, something was hidden. It was hidden, you see, that these princes wouldn't understand what was really going on, how they were sealing their own doom when he was pinned to the tree. Why do I say this? Why do I camp here for a moment? Just to let you know something very practically. Satan's plans always backfire. They always do. We'll kill him. We'll destroy him. We'll crucify him. In the demonic council, they decided. Only to find out, oh no, what have we done? Now there's salvation for people like John. Those sins that he's committed are forgiven. The power of sin is now broken. Oh, we goofed. Well, what we'll do is we'll stop the second coming of this Christ. We'll inspire a wallpaperer in Berlin to go crazy and to rally the country around him. And they inspired Adolf Hitler. Obviously demonically inspired. Destroy the Jews, wipe out the whole nation, and 6 million went into the ovens there at Treblinka and Auschwitz. 6 million Jews wiped out, almost the whole nation, and it would have been had the war gone on for another 6 months. Ethnic cleansing. Destruction unparalleled in history. The Holocaust. But it backfired. Because the war was won by the Allied forces and there was sympathy in the world community for a brief moment for the Jewish people. And they declared in 1948, let these survivors have their own nation. Thus, prophecy was being fulfilled. It would have never happened had the Holocaust not taken place. Satan's plans always backfire. His plans ultimately backfire, and in that I have peace. I must still be salt and light. I must still go about doing good. And yet I ultimately trust in God's sovereignty. I am at peace with what's happening. For you see, I realize that my message is singular, to preach nothing but Jesus Christ and Him crucified. That's it. It's not to stop the topless dancing in Medford. People ask, why aren't you down there picketing? Because I realize that if I go down there and picket, I'm just drawing more attention to that place. Why do that? Why fan the fire? What did Jesus do? What did Jesus do? Did Jesus carry a sign? No, He carried the cross. What did Jesus do? What did they do in the book of Acts? What does Paul teach, you see? This debate that is raging in our community, the tensions that are mounting in the body, it ought not to be. Not if we realize that we have been given a very singular and important task, and that is to share the good news of the gospel, to preach nothing but Jesus Christ and Him crucified. And that'll keep you busy, folks. And Satan's plans will backfire. As time goes on, as the scene unfolds, his plans backfire. So had they known, pardon me, had they known this, these evil princes, be they demonic forces, as I believe, or if indeed it is an allusion to human forces, either way, had they known it, they would not have crucified the Lord of glory. They wouldn't have done it. It backfired on them. But it is written, verse 9, eye hath not seen, nor ear heard, neither have entered into the heart of man the things which God has prepared for them that love Him. We live in a whole different dimension. We see things that others don't see. We know things that others can't know. How do we know these things? If it says eyes haven't seen, ears haven't heard, what God is preparing for those that love Him, is that a reference to heaven? Secondarily, yes. Isaiah 64. But primarily, it refers to this life, the Spirit giving us insights about what's going on now. For He goes on to say, God has revealed them to us, verse 10, by His Spirit. The things that God is doing, what's really going on, where the real battle is to be waged, what's really coming down. We know these things, what God is preparing, what God is doing. We see the big picture eternally. We see the big picture eschatologically as it relates to future things. We understand because the Spirit reveals it to our hearts. The Spirit of God has revealed them to us. For the Spirit searches all things, the deep things of God. For what man knoweth the things of a man, save the spirit of man which is in him? Even so, the things of God knoweth no man but the Spirit of God. Who can really know what's going on inside a man's heart? Only the man himself knows what's going on internally. So too, who can know what God is doing? The Spirit of God, you see. And that Spirit has been given to us, Paul is saying. What human eyes can't see, what human ears don't hear, the Spirit of God is revealing to His people. Now, we have not received, verse 12, the Spirit of the world, but the Spirit which is of God, that we might know the things that are freely given to us by God, which things we speak, not in the words which a man's wisdom teaches, but which the Holy Ghost teaches, comparing spiritual things with spiritual. We see things that others don't. We hear things that others can't, because the Spirit ministers to our spirits, comparing spiritual things with spiritual. The natural man, verse 14, receives not the things of the Spirit of God. They are foolishness to him. Neither can he know them, because they are spiritually discerned. But he that is spiritual judges all things, or knows all things, yet he himself is judged of no man. The natural man is floundering and wondering, but the spiritual man, he senses what is really happening. The Spirit of God in him, the Word of God before him, he has a perspective on life. The natural man just doesn't get it. By the way, when you're witnessing and sharing your faith, keep in mind the natural man just doesn't understand spiritual things apart from the work of the Spirit. Therefore, make sure you pray. Lord, remove the blindfold that is over this man, this woman's eyes. They cannot see. They do not get it. Until first you see the blinding work of Satan bound. That takes place through prayer. Much of our witnessing is ineffective because we fail to pray and say, Lord, may the strong man, Satan, be bound. May you allow this person to see the real issues. Otherwise, he'll just not hear it. He just won't get it, you see. He's taken captive, Paul will say, against his will. He's a captive of Satan. But then when you pray and bind Satan through prayer, the fog lifts, the blindfold comes off, and now he can see clear enough to make a decision. Prayer is so important in your witnessing, in my sharing, because the natural man does not receive these things. The spiritual man, he knows all things, yet is judged of no man. He understands, yet he can't be figured out by the worldling. You're here tonight. The world can't figure out why you're here. They just don't understand, and they are puzzled by, perplexed about your coming tonight. Going to Bible study, having devotion, spending time in worship. You judge all things. You know all things, yet you yourself are not known. You're a puzzle, an enigma, a dilemma to the worldling, to the unbeliever. For who hath known the mind of the Lord that he may instruct him? That's a quote. Well, who can know God's mind? That's what the worldling says. Who can know God's mind? Who hath known the mind of the Lord that we can dialogue with him or be used by him? Paul says the last phrase, we have the mind of Christ. Who can know the mind of the Lord? We can, because we have the mind of Christ. How? Christ in us. He lives in me by his Spirit. He's given his word to me in the scriptures. It's Christ in you, you see, this great mystery. Well, let's pray, shall we? This evening, Lord, I find myself once again marveling at and thankful for the simplicity, the focusedness, the power of the ministry that you called Paul to. Coming into that carnal city where there were abortions and prostitution and immorality abounding, coming there with a single ministry, sharing the cross of Christ. And Father, we know that you inspired him in the next chapter to write, "Follow me even as I follow Christ." Father, may we take that seriously. May we follow our brother Paul, whom you inspired to write those words. May we follow him in being a minister that proclaims Jesus Christ and him crucified to every man. May we not be caught up, Lord, in the so-called wisdom of this world. May we not be confused by the dilemmas of our day, but keep us, Lord, focused, I pray. Keep us focused, Father, on your Son, Jesus, and upon the cross. Now, even on Sunday, I pray, Lord, that as we study further and consider with specificity how the cross applies in every situation, prepare our hearts. Give us understanding and use us in ministry. Thank you, Father, for the peace that we have in Christ. For the unveiling of the mystery. For the imparting of your Spirit that we might have the mind of Christ presently. Now, Lord, help us to grow in it for your glory. In Jesus' name we pray. Amen.
1: 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Help us to grow in spiritual things that we may bring glory to God. 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

0: Then Jesus went out to the lake shore again and taught the crowds that were coming to him. As he walked along, he saw Levi, son of Alphaeus, sitting at his tax collector's booth.
1: Follow me and be my disciple,
0: Jesus said to him. So Levi got up and followed him. Later, Levi invited Jesus and his disciples to his home as dinner guests, along with many tax collectors and other disreputable sinners. There were many people of this kind among Jesus' followers. But when the teachers of religious law, who were Pharisees, saw him eating with tax collectors and other sinners, they asked his disciples,
2: "Why does he eat with such scum?"
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0: Welcome to The Word for Today, featuring the Bible teaching ministry of Pastor Chuck Smith, founder of the Calvary Chapel Movement. 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And on today's edition of The Word for Today, Pastor Chuck continues his message, Live a Separated Life, as we pick up in 1 Peter chapter 1, verse 14. And now, with today's study, here's Pastor Chuck.
1: Peter here is saying, as obedient children, don't fashion your life after the former life, which was lived after the lust of your flesh. Governed over by your flesh, your mind and life governed by your fleshly desires. And as you look around at the world today, the world apart from Christ is a world that is governed by the desires of their flesh. That's what a person lives for, to fulfill their fleshly needs. That's what the world talks about. But as he which has called you is holy, so be ye holy in all your manner of living. So we've been called to live a separated life, a life of holiness, a life of purity, not living after our flesh or the desires of our flesh, but living after the Spirit. Because it is written, be ye holy, for I am holy. God's declaration when he gave the law unto the people. And if you call on the Father, who without respect of persons judges according to every man's work, pass the time of your sojourning here in fear. That is, in reverence of God. For as much as ye know that you were not redeemed with corruptible things as silver and gold from that empty former life. Again, as obedient children, not fashioning yourselves according to the former lust in your ignorance. No longer ignorant of the things of God and the things of the Spirit. So we no longer live that empty life after the flesh, but now the rich life after the Spirit. We've been redeemed, set free from the bondage of sin, set free from the slavery to our flesh. Not with corruptible things as silver and gold. Silver and gold have only temporal value. There is no eternal value to them at all. Only temporal value. When you're talking about a man's soul, you're talking about something that is eternal. You cannot purchase something that is eternal with things of temporal value. You cannot buy salvation. You cannot earn salvation. You do not deserve salvation. It is a gift of God and is a work of grace. It is something

part of our tradition. But you see, the church only put a Christian name on a pagan holiday so that the Christians could join in the celebration of the pagan holiday and make it legitimate for Christians to join in. Christians didn't want to feel left out of this pagan celebration of Saturnalia, the passing of the winter solstice. And so they put a Christian name to it. They said, oh, it's Christmas, it's Christmas, and we'll celebrate the birthday of Jesus. Though he wasn't born December 25th. Yet, we'll celebrate the birthday of Jesus, and so you can all go out and you can do the things that the world does. You can buy your gifts, and you can decorate your trees, and you can, you know, join the pagan world in their celebration of Saturnalia, helping the poor old solstice. Be sure and put the lights around the house and on your trees and all, so that you can help the sun make it through. You know, after all, we got to help poor old soul out. He's about to die. Days are getting shorter. Every day is getting shorter. It's just about gone. The 22nd of December. Oh, it's almost, you know, this is about it. You know, it's almost over. Sun is just about ready to flicker out. Get your candles lit. Get your lights lit, you know, help it out. And all right, by the 25th, it's observable that the days are getting longer. We made it. We helped the old sun. All right, let's celebrate. Let's get drunk and let's pass out presents and let's decorate trees and, you know, have a big celebration. The sun made it through. Let's legitimize it, though, for Christians. So it's Christmas. We'll celebrate the birthday of Jesus. Make sure that your celebration is more Christian than pagan, please. The vain traditions received from our fathers. Hard to break them, isn't it? But we have been redeemed not with the corruptible things from that empty life of vain traditions, but with the precious blood of Jesus Christ. As of a lamb without blemish and without spot. Redemption. This is all intertwined back in the Old Testament. The idea, the concept of redemption. The idea of a sacrificial lamb. Going back to the Passover. The firstborn to be slain in every household. Protect your house. Take a lamb out of the flock. Let the lamb be the substitute for the firstborn. Take a lamb of the first year without spot and without blemish. Kill it, put its blood in a basin, and with hyssop, sprinkle the blood upon the lintels and the doorposts of your house. And when I pass through the land tonight, when I see the blood, I will pass over that house. I'll know that there's been a sacrifice, a substitute lamb for the firstborn of the house. I'll pass over that house. And so this idea of a sacrificial lamb, God having provided ultimately his lamb, his son Jesus Christ, who shed his blood for the redemption of man. So the price of redemption, the blood of Jesus Christ, who verily was foreordained before the foundation of the world. Again, God had planned before he even created the world, knowing that man would fail, knowing that man would sin, but desiring to prove and to show to man how much he loved him. God planned before the foundation of the world to demonstrate his love by the sending of his son to bear man's sin, to take the responsibility of your guilt and to die in your place, thus proving that God loves you. You never need to doubt the love of God. All you have to do is look at the cross of Jesus Christ, and there God has declared, manifested his love towards us in that while we were sinners, Christ died for the ungodly. And so was ordained or foreordained before the foundation of the world, but was manifest. Though it was planned of God from the beginning, it was not fulfilled until Jesus came and went to the cross, manifest in these last times for you, who by

0: By him, by Jesus Christ, you believe in God that raised him from the dead and gave him glory, that your faith and hope might be in God. Seeing that you have purified your souls in obeying the truth through the Spirit unto unfeigned love of the brethren, see that you love one another with a pure heart fervently. And truly the message of the gospel to those who have received it is that we are to love one another. Jesus said, a new commandment that I give unto you, that ye love one another even as I have loved you. By this sign shall men know that you are my disciples, that you love one another. And Paul describes the kind of love that we're to have for each other. Love suffers long and is kind. It envies not. It doesn't vaunt itself, is not proud, isn't puffed up, doesn't behave itself strangely, seeks not its own, but believes all things, bears all things, hopes all things, endures all things. It never fails. That's the kind of love we're to have for one another. Loving one another with a pure heart fervently. The greatest demonstration the church can give to the world is the love within the body for each other. Loving one another with unfeigned, that is not that fake love that is so often a part of the whole world scene. Oh, darling, I love that dress you're wearing tonight. Just phony. People say, oh, I don't go to church because there's so many hypocrites in the church. Then you should not go to movies. There's more hypocrisy in that crowd than there is in any church crowd. Unfeigned love. Not faking it. Love each other with a pure heart fervently. Being born again. Thanks be unto God who has begotten us again. Being born again, not of corruptible seed. Now, I was born once of corruptible seed. I am the byproduct of my dad and mom, receiving 23 chromosomes from each. I'm an interesting composite of them both. But the fact that it is corruptible seed is very obvious by the aging processes that have taken place through the years as the catabolic forces have worked, and I'm gradually eroding away. Born once of corruptible seed, but I've been born again of incorruptible seed. The new life that I have isn't going to pass. It's going on forever. Being born again, not of corruptible seed, but of incorruptible, by the word of God. It was the word of God planted in my heart that brought forth spiritual life. For the word of God is alive and powerful, sharper than a two-edged sword, able to divide between the bone and marrow and soul and the spirit, is a discerner of the thoughts and the intents of the hearts of man. I've been born again by the word of God. Jesus said, a sower went forth to sow in the field, and he planted his seed. Some fell on the wayside, some fell on stony ground, some fell among thorns, some fell on good ground. And then later on he said, now the disciples said, Lord, explain to us that parable. What are you talking about? And Jesus said, the field is the world, and the seed is the word of God. We've been born again by incorruptible seed, the word of God, that incorruptible seed whereby we have been born into a spiritual life. And though the old man perishes day by day, the new man is renewed by the Spirit. Hey, I'm stronger, healthier than I've ever been in my whole life spiritually. Though I have more aches and pains and decrepitness in the old body than I've ever had in my whole life, physically. As the old man perishes, the new man is becoming stronger day by day. And one of these days, this old body just isn't going to be able to handle the new man. And so my spirit will move from this corrupting body into the new building of God, a house not made with hands, eternal in the heavens. This inheritance that is incorruptible, undefiled, fades not away, reserved in heaven for me, because I'm being kept by the power of God through faith. So, the flesh is like grass, and all of the glory of man is like the flower of grass. The grass withers, the flower thereof falls away, but the word of God endures forever. So, things that are passing, things that are lasting. We've been redeemed, not with corruptible things that are going to pass away, silver and gold, but with the precious blood of Jesus Christ. I've been born again, not with the corruptible seed, but the incorruptible, the word of God, which lives and abides forever. Jesus said, heaven and earth will pass away, but my words will never pass away. The universe is gradually wearing down. The sun is giving off 1,200,000 tons of mass every second. Gradually wearing down. That is irrecoverable mass. One day the sun's going to flicker and die. Maybe it will go into a supernova first, flare and die. They estimate another 15, 20 billion years, and the sun's going to have had it. That's right. The word of God will still be around. I'll still be around because I've been born by the word of God into this incorruption, this new life, this eternal life. Heaven and earth will pass away. My word, Jesus said, will never pass away. I've been born by that word of God, that word which abides forever. The flesh, all flesh is as grass. That is, it's going to perish. It's going to, like the flower, it's going to wither and die. But the word of the Lord endures forever. And this is the word which by the gospel is preached unto you. Hey, we've got something. We've got hold of something here that's eternal. Something that's going to last forever. And I have been born again by that into this eternal life. Wherefore, laying aside all malice and all guile and all hypocrisy and all envying and all evil speaking, set these things aside. We're to love one another with a pure heart fervently. Set aside the envying, the hypocrisy, the guile, the evil speaking. And as newborn babes, desire the sincere milk of the word that you may grow thereby. If so be that you have tasted that the Lord is gracious. There are so many people who desire sensationalism. They desire the hot fudge sundaes. And you can see them advertising the spiritual hot fudge sundaes in the papers every Sunday, you know. Come and see. Come and taste the hot fudge. You know, delicious. And ours is more exciting than anybody else's. Guaranteed to scintillate your senses. Get you excited emotionally. You don't grow by that, though. That's the problem. You see, it may taste good. It may be exciting to eat, but it isn't nourishing. It doesn't strengthen you. It has very little value when the real testing comes. You'll find yourself weak and anemic. But if you have partaken of the word of God and you know from the word God is good, God is gracious, then when the trials come, you're strengthened by that word and that knowledge of the goodness and the graciousness of God. So desire the sincere milk of the word that you might grow thereby, just like a new baby. And how I love to see these new babes in Christ. These people have just been born again by the Spirit recently. How I love to see them devouring the word. The word of God going out, desire the sincere milk of the word that you may grow thereby. It's the word of God that feeds you, that develops spiritual growth. You cannot grow spiritually apart from the word of God. Now, I'd like to emphasize that. You can only experience spiritual growth through the word. It is the food that feeds the spiritual man. And apart from the word of God, you cannot experience real spiritual growth. You can experience spiritual excitement through experiences and sensationalism, but you cannot experience real growth. That takes the word of God. So desire the sincere milk of the word that you may grow as newborn babes. If so be you have tasted that the Lord is gracious, the Lord to whom coming as unto a living stone, disallowed indeed of men, but chosen of God and precious. It's interesting to me. Here's big old rough Peter, the fisherman. I mean, he's just as tough as nails. You know, he's ready for anything. Ready for a fight. You want to fight? You know, want to take Jesus, man, he draws his sword and he starts to flail. You know what I mean? He's ready for it. You know, odds against him, all these soldiers, hey, he'll see it out, you know. Tough, rough guy. And what seems to be his favorite word when he gets, you know, he's a marshmallow when you come around the things of the Spirit. His favorite word is precious. Now, that's not a word for a big, tough guy, you know, precious. I love the way the Lord makes marshmallows out of some of these jocks, you know. Just, it's beautiful to me. And so, all the way through, you'll find Peter using this word precious. I think that's precious.
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0: Now may the Lord be with you and keep you in his love and grace, watching over you, guiding you, protecting you through this week. 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
2: 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That's right here on the next edition of The Word for Today.

But now God has shown us a way to be made right with him without keeping the requirements of the law. As was promised in the writings of Moses and the prophets long ago, we are made right with God by placing our faith in Jesus Christ. And this is true for everyone who believes, no matter who we are. For everyone has sinned. We all fall short of God's glorious standard. Yet God, with undeserved kindness, declares that we are righteous. He did this through Christ Jesus when he freed us from the penalty for our sins. For God presented Jesus as the sacrifice for sin. People are made right with God when they believe that Jesus sacrificed his life, shedding his blood. This sacrifice shows that God was being fair when he held back and did not punish those who sinned in times past. For he was looking ahead and including them in what he would do in this present time. God did this to demonstrate his righteousness. For he himself is fair and just, and he declares sinners to be right in his sight.

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Romans 1:16.

You will keep in perfect peace all who trust in you, all whose thoughts are fixed on you. Trust in the Lord always, for the Lord God is the eternal rock. Isaiah 26, verses 3 and 4.

chapter 103, a psalm of David. Let all that I am praise the Lord. With my whole heart, I will praise his holy name. Let all that I am praise the Lord. May I never forget the good things he does for me. He forgives all my sins and heals all my diseases. He redeems me from death and crowns me with love and tender mercies. He fills my life with good things. My youth is renewed like the eagles. The Lord gives

days on Earth are like grass, like wildflowers, we bloom and die. The wind blows and we are gone, as though we had never been here. But the love of the Lord remains forever with those who fear him. His salvation extends to the children's children of those who are faithful to his covenant, of those who obey his commandments. The Lord has made the heavens his throne. From there he rules over everything. Praise the Lord, you angels, you mighty ones who carry out his plans, listening for each of his commands. Yes, praise the Lord, you armies of angels who serve him and do his will.

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0: Do you ever wonder if you have to be extraordinary before God can use you? Maybe more talented, more polished, more put together? Well, this time on the Bible Bus, we're going to see that Jesus chose just ordinary people and then did extraordinary things through them. And that means there's real hope for all of us. I'm Steve Schwetz, welcoming you to Through the Bible. Find your seat and settle in, because before we open our study, Greg and I have a few great letters that we want to share with you.
1: Well, one of the things, just before we jump to the letters, you know, Steve, you and I try to do this intentionally, is let everybody know we're pretty flawed people ourselves, you and me.
0: Amen,
1: and,
0: brother.
1: And we could each give, because we're good friends, so we could testify to.
0: Yeah, I could give testimony for that.
1: Yes, I'm sure, but we don't have that much time. but seriously, folks, that's an important point. You know, just let God use you, warts and all, flaws and all.
0: Yeah.
1: Do your best. But we love that us flawed people, those of us leading through the Bible, are watching God do amazing things. And we have some letters from the U.S. You want to start with this one?
0: Amen. Yeah, this is from Tanya in Arkansas, and she's got a great story. Listen to what she says. 7 years ago, I was face flat on the cold tiles. I had backslidden into a serious sin that I was delivered from many years ago. I was screaming inside to God, "How shall I go up against this temptation? It's unbearable." Our radio was always playing Bot Radio Network. I heard Dr. J. Vernon McGee right then through the radio saying, "For this is how you shall go up against temptation. Jesus used your program to utterly change my walk with Jesus. Today, we still listen through the podcast and Bot Radio in the car. Thank you for your ministry."
1: Well, once again, I think Dr. McGee often says that he knew he was flawed. He knew he had his imperfections. I know there's that one passage, I believe, in the book of Colossians where he says, "I wasn't the man I wanted to be, the pastor, the husband."
0: Yeah.
1: But God can use all of us because his word breaks through people's lives.
0: Now,
1: here's 84-year-old Emma shares this. "I first found Dr. J. Vernon McGee on the radio back in the 80s. Through the years, I had sort of lost listening to the program. But then a few years ago, I got back on the Bible Bus, and I praise God for it. Since my eyes have gotten worse, I'm not able to read the word like I used to. Now every morning, I can sit and listen to Through the Bible on the app. Praise God. Thank you guys for keeping this program going all over the world. May God bless you and keep you."
0: Oh, Emma, thank you so much for that encouragement and your faithfulness in listening to the Bible Bus.
1: And Steve, just this morning, I sent an email to the staff and reminded them of something we've talked about before, that our English program, that app has been heard in 197 countries. So
0: yeah,
1: it's not just here in North America or Western Europe. It's all over the world.
0: Yeah, and growing. Okay, this next one is a listener. It's a note from James, and he prays with us on the World Prayer Team. And I love anytime somebody is on the World Prayer Team praying.
1: You're Steve's special friend now.
0: There you go. It's been a busy month at work, so I fell behind on my World Prayer Team responsibilities. So I grabbed an Uber, figuratively, to catch up to the Bible Bus team. I read over each of the emails and the countries involved, did an in-depth prayer for each one, for the special needs and concerns of every country, and for peace, strength, wisdom, and fellowship for our brothers and sisters as they spread the gospel the best way possible in their region. Blessings to the entire team. Thanks be to God. In Jesus' name, amen.
1: Amen. And we do encourage you, if you are not a member, just go to ttb.org. There's a tile that says subscribed. Subscribe, you put in your email address, you click a box, and you're done. And every Monday through Friday, you'll get a very encouraging prayer email from a different country around the world.
0: Yep.
1: How about this last note from Allison, Steve?
0: Yeah, it says, "Hello, I'm a stay-at-home mom, and I love listening to Through the Bible through Bot Radio and also through the app. It gives me hope and strength for each day, having faith in God's excellent word, which TTB shares so faithfully. Thank you."
1: And a couple of these letters mentioned the Bot Radio Network. And we just want to thank all our radio network partners. We don't have time to name them all.
0: Yes.
1: But Through the Bible, by the grace of God, is on over 1,600 radio stations across North America. And we hope that God is going to continue to use it in these powerful ways.
0: Amen. Greg, let me pray for us as we begin. Heavenly Father, we are thankful for the continued reach and impact that you are allowing to still happen with Through the Bible as it goes out around the world. We pray that that would happen even in this program, that someone might come to Christ or they might repent from being wayward and turn back to you. In Jesus' name, amen. We're off to Matthew 4 on Through the Bible with Dr. J. Vernon McGee.
2: Now, as we come today to this fourth chapter of Matthew, we concluded last time the temptation of Jesus, or the testing of Jesus. And I think it might be well for us to make a very brief recapitulation today and look at some things that are very clearly taught in this particular incident in the life of our Lord. First of all, we have seen he's born as a king. He was introduced as a king, and he was baptized as a king. And now he's tested as a king. And all the way through Matthew, he's a king. And this testing reveals several things. First of all, the devil is a person. In this contact with Jesus, he's treated as a person. And that ought to answer the question for any Bible believer today, because sometimes the question arises, is the devil an influence, or just who and or what is he? And then we've noticed the very subtle insinuation of the devil. First of all, he says, if thou be the Son of God, turn these stones into bread.

for Jesus all the way through here, as we call your attention to it, answered him from the Word of God every time. In other words, he used the sword of the Spirit to meet the enemy of God and the enemy of man, for that matter. His answer was, it is written. Oh, if we were only a little bit more adept at using a sword, that is the sword of the Spirit. That's our weapon today, and it's a good weapon, friends. Still a very excellent weapon. Now, he quotes from Deuteronomy. That's interesting. Did you know that when higher criticism in Germany began to level its attack against the Bible, the Graf-Wellhausen hypothesis leveled both barrels at the book of Deuteronomy? And apparently the devil hates this book because the Lord Jesus used it against him, and that's where he made his attack. Now, the second thing he did, he wanted to get Jesus to become a religious leader by a stupendous miracle rather than by offering his credentials in the manner that God had prescribed. The devil's way would miss the cross of Christ. And may I say that what's called Christianity today is devil entity or Satan entity, because it leaves the cross of Christ out altogether. And what he's saying, become a great religious leader by a miracle. And friends, it's very dangerous to be led astray by miracle workers. But don't misunderstand, I believe in miracle healing. That is, I believe that you go directly to the great physician. May I say, when you got something serious, you don't go to an intern or a quack doctor. What you want to do is to get to the specialist in that particular field. And that's the one you go to. Well, I've taken my case to the great physician. He's a good doctor, by the way. I can recommend him, and I believe in going directly to him and not through some of these so-called miracle workers. No man can perform miracles. Now, even the Lord Jesus would not become a religious leader the way the devil wanted him to become. And that's very interesting. Now, you'll notice that the devil came back and he quoted Scripture also. He came back and said, he'll give his angels charge concerning thee, and in their hands they shall bear thee up, lest at any time thou dash thy foot against the stone. My, he's pretty good at that, is he not? The only thing is, he wasn't quite accurate. You remember Shakespeare said that the devil could quote scriptures for his purpose. Well, he was wrong. He can misquote scripture for his purpose. And he left out a very important phrase in this passage that he quoted from Psalm 91, verse 11 and 12. He left out to keep thee in all thy ways. That's the important part of the verse. You see, it was an attempt to get him to ignore God's way. It's not always God's will, friends, to work a thing in your life or my life that's miraculous. This idea today that you can force God to do something and that God is sort of a Western Union boy, or that he is more or less working for you and that you can command him or get him to do anything you want him to. You can't do that. God is sovereign. We happen to be the creature, and we must yield to the will of God. And that may not be pleasant at times, but the will of God is that which is all important, not your will or my will. Another thing about this temptation that really raises a question, and that is the devil offered the Lord Jesus the kingdoms of this world. Now, I have a question to ask you today. Does the devil have the kingdoms of the world to offer? And you think that over before you come up with the answer. Well, let me give you my answer, and I have thought about it a great deal. The Lord Jesus never challenged whether he had the kingdoms or not to offer. He didn't say, don't offer me the kingdoms, you don't have them to give. I assume that he had them to give. That gives a little different viewpoint of the trouble we're having in the world today. The devil is running everything.
We're so afraid, and I'm afraid.

0: Christians get hipped on communism, and that's bad enough, by the way. But back of communism is Satan. And back of the confusion in the world is Satan. Let's remember who our enemy really is. And it's a spiritual enemy. And he wants to become God. He wants to become God. He said, if you'll just fall down and worship me. Now, we're told here in this last verse, then the devil leaveth him, and behold, angels came and ministered unto him. And I think it's Dr. Luke that says he left him for a season. This doesn't mean that the devil just left him permanently. He did not. Now, I think that gives us a resume of the temptation as we look back of it. Now, let's move on from that today. And in verse 12, you'll note this. Now, when Jesus had heard that John was cast into prison, he departed into Galilee. You see, he withdrew from Jerusalem area because John now had been taken by Herod and put in prison. And verse 13 reads, and leaving Nazareth, he came and dwelt in Capernaum, which is upon the sea coast in the borders of Zebulun and Naphtali. We have here the Lord Jesus shifting his headquarters from the south to the north, and from Nazareth, his hometown, over to Capernaum. Now, Matthew does not give us the details here, and I think that you ought to notice that the Gospels are not attempting to parallel each other. One is not a carbon copy of the other. This attempt today to harmonize them is a big mistake. I have in print why four Gospels. And each one was written for a definite purpose. And not one of them was to be a biography of the Lord Jesus. No one could give that. But each presents his case to reach a certain segment of the human family. And this is to reach the religious element. It was written primarily to the nation Israel. It actually was written in Hebrew. Papias and Eusebius, church fathers, both say that as well as others. Now, we find here that the Lord Jesus moved his headquarters to Capernaum, and Matthew doesn't give us the reason. We're told that actually he was rejected in his hometown. Now, he went down to Capernaum, and as far as I can tell, Capernaum became his headquarters and continued to be his headquarters until the time he went to Jerusalem for the last time to be crucified. And as far as I can tell, he never came to Capernaum after his resurrection. I don't think that he ever came there again. He had already pronounced a judgment on it because this is the place that saw so many of his miracles. And we'll see later on in this gospel, woe unto thee, Capernaum. Now, we have then that statement. He's moved his headquarters there. Why did he do that? Well, the other gospels will not give you the reason. But Matthew gives you the reason, because everything he's recording, it's to show you that the Lord Jesus is the fulfillment of the Old Testament prophecies, and that everything he did, he's moving according to prophecy. And that actually we have here, therefore, the fact that he moved from Nazareth to Capernaum was all for a definite purpose. And here it is, verse 14, that it might be fulfilled, which was spoken by Isaiah the prophet, saying, and here is the statement, if you want to find it in Isaiah, it's in the 9th chapter, the first two verses, and also in the 42nd chapter, verses 6 and 7. I'm reading verse 15 here. The land of Zebulun and the land of Naphtali, by the way of the sea, beyond Jordan, Galilee of the Gentiles, the people which sat in darkness saw great light, and to them which sat in the region and shadow of death, light is sprung up. So that he went into this area, and I do not have time to develop this, but if you'd want to do some investigating, you'd find it very profitable to see the condition of that area at the time the Lord Jesus was there when he was raised as a boy. It's called the Gentile country. And out of the Roman Empire, many had come into that area. It was a very wicked area. It was a very worldly section. It's a marvelous resort area around the Sea of Galilee. Now, these people in that area were very far from God. They were close to Jerusalem, but very far from God. And he goes into that area to Capernaum and not to Jerusalem to make his headquarters. To those people, here a great light breaks upon them. His very presence, of course, created a responsibility for those people, and our Lord judged them later. Now will you note verse 17. From that time, Jesus began to preach and to say, "Repent, for the kingdom of heaven is at hand." Now, he picked up right where John the Baptist left off. That was here the message, repent, turn around, come to me. The kingdom of heaven is at hand, in the person of the king, of course. You couldn't have the kingdom without him. The kingdom of heaven is at hand. And simply stated again, it's the reign of the heavens over the earth. These theologians today, some of them have made this a very complicated expression. For a poor preacher like I am, it's just a very simple expression. It's just the reign of the heavens over the earth. And that's what he's going to bring to this earth someday. After all, this earth is to be heaven for an earthly people. They'll go into eternity right here on this earth. Now, the church has a heavenly hope. And actually, the earthly hope is a marvelous hope. It's the hope of the Old Testament. Now will you notice verse 18, and Jesus, walking by the Sea of Galilee, saw two brethren, Simon called Peter and Andrew his brother, casting a net into the sea, for they were fishers. And he saith unto them, "Follow me, and I'll make you fishers of men." We have in the Gospels at least three calls that the Lord made to these men. They were called first. You find him meeting them in Jerusalem. John gives us that. Then this apparently here is the second call that was given to them. They had seen him before. The first time he never called them, but now his second meeting with him at the Sea of Galilee, he calls them. And then you'll find they went back to fishing. Mark gives us that in detail, and also Luke. And you'll find that he called them again. And that was to apostleship. That's the wonder of it all, that he'd call men like this. And I've always felt if he'd call men like these men, he may be able to use me. And he may be able to use you. How wonderful it is to know he doesn't call perfect men. Now he saith unto them, "Follow me, I'll make you fishers of men." Now he may not make you a fisher of men because you're not a fisher. You're not in the fishing business. Maybe you're in some other business, but he'll use you. And whatever your talent might be, if you turn it over to him, he could use it. I used to tell a lady that was a member of my church years ago, she could bake the most wonderful cakes in the world, but she is tongue-tied when it came to talking to anybody. And she used to deplore the fact. And I said, "Never occurred to you, maybe the Lord wants you in the church to cook cake." Somebody says, "Well, that's ridiculous." No, it's not, friend. Whatever your talent is, God can use it if you'll let him use it. That's the important thing. And I don't care whether you got a talent or not, he can use you. And he won't have us all doing the same thing because we all don't have the same gift. The body of Christ has many members in it, and they're not all the same members. Now will you notice, and they straightway left their nets and followed him. And going on from thence, he saw two other brethren, James the son of Zebedee and John his brother, in a ship with Zebedee, their father, mending their nets, and he called them. Now, I'm not going to deal with these men, but in the other Gospels, we're going to get a little better acquainted with them, by the way. Very interesting men. And they immediately left the ship and their father, and they followed him. And Jesus went about all Galilee. Now, this is in the north section now. Teaching in their synagogues, he's teaching and preaching the gospel of the kingdom. What is it? It's at hand in the person of the king. They are to accept and receive him. And healing all manner of sickness and all manner of disease among the people. Literally, friends, there were thousands of people in that day that Jesus healed. Now, we're going to see Matthew specializes in letting you know that. And if we'll pay attention to it, we'll find out there weren't just a few isolated cases. Thousands of people. That's the reason they never question his miracles. There are too many of them walking around. By the way, I live in Southern California. I don't see many of these so-called miracles walking around. They don't seem to come my way. Verse 24, and his fame went throughout all Syria, and they brought unto him all sick people that were taken with divers diseases and torments, and those which were possessed with demons, and those which were lunatic, and those that had the palsy, and he healed them. Notice the multitudes. And there followed him great multitudes of people from Galilee, from Decapolis. Now, Decapolis were 10 cities on the east side of the Jordan River, and from Jerusalem. Now, they came up from Jerusalem, and from Judea, and from beyond Jordan. That means a long ways off. He is ministering there in the north. Now, we find in the next three chapters, Matthew 5, 6, and 7, we've come to the first major discourse that Matthew records. He records three major discourses. The Sermon on the Mount, and then in Matthew 13, the Mystery Parable discourse, and then in Matthew 24 and 25, the Olivet discourse. The Sermon on the Mount is the manifesto of the king, and the Mystery Parable discourse gives the direction the kingdom of heaven will take after his rejection, and then the Olivet discourse is prophetic. It looks to the future. Now, there's another discourse in John's gospel, and that all new truth and new relationships with him. And we are vitally connected with that discourse, by the way. Now we're going to look at this discourse next time in detail. I hope you'll be tuned in because this is very, very important discourse, by the way. So until next time, my beloved, may God richly bless you.
1: 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I'm Steve Schwetz, praying that God blesses you as you walk with him in his word.

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a heart that's not beating. I have a heart that's not beating. He was born for hallelujah. I'm in the belly of a whale.

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Because he is at my right hand, I shall not be shaken. Therefore, my heart is glad and my whole being rejoices. My flesh also dwells secure. Psalm 16:8-9.

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2: For everyone who has been given much, much will be required. That's true today, and that was true in Ezekiel's day.
3: Judgment begins, and it is thorough, and it is complete. But I want you to see this. It begins at the temple. Judgment began at the temple, and the first ones being judged were those apostate elders that we saw last time we were looking at Ezekiel in chapter 8. Why would they be the first to be judged? The reason they were the first to be judged is because they had the greatest responsibility, because they had the most knowledge.

0: welcome to A Sure Foundation from Calvary Chapel of the Chino Valley. Pastor David Rosales is taking us through the book of Ezekiel, and today, as we look at chapter 9, we'll see God's righteous wrath against sin. The Israelites thought they were getting away with their idolatry, but God had severe consequences for their actions. As you know, the same goes for us today. You may think you're getting away with a sinful lifestyle, but there is always a cost to sin. And if you don't know Jesus as your Savior, you'll face an eternal consequence. Let's join Pastor David as we learn more about the seriousness of sin.
1: Ezekiel chapter 9, beginning at verse 1, reading to verse 4. Ezekiel writes, "Then he called out in my hearing with a loud voice, saying, 'Let those who have charge over the city draw near, each with a deadly weapon in his hand.' And suddenly, six men came from the direction of the upper gate, which faces north, each with his battle axe in his hand. One man among them was clothed with linen and had a writer's ink horn at his side. They went in and stood beside the bronze altar." Now, the glory of the God of Israel had gone up from the cherub where it had been to the threshold of the temple. And he called to the man clothed with linen who had the writer's ink horn at his side. And the Lord said to him, "Go through the midst of the city, through the midst of Jerusalem, and put a mark on the foreheads of the men who sigh and cry over all the abominations that are done within it." Now, as we've been going through Ezekiel, and we were in chapter 8 last time, we saw that God has determined to bring judgment on Jerusalem as well as all Israel. In chapter 8, verse 18, the last verse of chapter 8, we had read, "I also will act in fury, my eye will not spare, nor will I have pity, and though they cry in my ears with a loud voice, I will not hear them." God is determined to bring judgment on the nation of Israel because the nation of Israel has determined to remain in sin. And even though they're going to cry out when the judgment comes, God says, "I will not listen to them." The psalmist in Psalm 66, verse 18, said it this way. He said, "If I regard iniquity in my heart, the Lord will not hear me." Their sin is making a separation between them and God. Their desire to retain their iniquity, their desire to retain their sin, their lack of repentance, their unwillingness to turn loose of their idolatry is going to produce in God a response of judgment that isn't going to be held back at all. The Bible tells us that sin makes a separation. Proverbs 15:29 says, "The Lord is far from the wicked, but he hears the prayer of the righteous." And so these are those who will be crying out when they're being judged, but God says, "I'm not going to spare you. My eye will not spare you." We know that idolatry defiled the land. And as a result, as we were looking at this in chapter 8, that idolatry has filled that land, the land of Israel, with impurity as well as violence. And God wanted to know, and we saw as he asked this in chapter 8, "Do you consider this a trivial thing? Do you think this is small?" In other words, have you come to the idea that sin is no big deal? There's no problem with it. Do you have this mentality, he could be speaking to them, concerning the fact that they're idolaters? Do you have this belief that religion is religion? It's all the same. It really doesn't matter. Now, we need to remember that which made Israel unique, and that which made Israel unique in its day, as well as that which originally made the United States unique in the entire world, was the fact that it had a relationship that was open, a relationship with God. The nation of Israel had a covenant relationship with God. Even our nation, in its inception, had an open acknowledgement of our need for God. There's a French historian that people like to quote. His name is de Tocqueville. He lived from 1805 to 1859, and it's been reported that he said, "The Americans combine the notions of religion and liberty so intimately in their minds that it is impossible to make them conceive of one without the other." And so the religious underpinnings of our nation were so well known that French philosophers and historians would actually observe that and write about it and declare it to be a fact, that the nation of the United States had its religious beliefs entwined with its political system. That which drove our system was our religious beliefs. It's interesting. He also said this. I'm just throwing this in because I found this interesting. De Tocqueville said, the American Republic will endure until the day Congress discovers that it can bribe the public with the public's money. That's an interesting thing. So I just threw that out. Think about it. Here's something for you. It's a question. Can a religious faith produce a culture of sexual immorality and violence? Can a religious faith produce a culture of sexual immorality and violence? Can that be the culture of the nation? And can that culture of the nation be derived from religious beliefs and principles? And the answer is quite obviously yes. You can see that in various places in the world. I've seen that very specifically in the nation of India. Very specifically seen that in India. There is a culture of violence that came from religious underpinnings in India. There are Christians who are being martyred for their faith in India on a regular basis, especially in the north, northern India. I was getting my hair cut yesterday, and there was a lady, an Indian lady, who was returning to Bombay, and she was getting her hair dyed as she was in the seat next to me, and I was getting a perm. No, she was sitting there next to me, and she was just talking about India and all, she said, you know, there are two things that you should never speak about. Now, she was telling this to the lady who was doing her hair. She said, you should never talk about politics and you should never talk about religion. And I'm just seated there next to her. And

0: Israel's sin with God's perfect character, it gives us a glimpse of the glorious future that God has planned that will surely come to pass despite our failings. 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Now let's finish up our study in Ezekiel chapter 9.
1: I began to share some very basic things with her that I've shared with this church on a number of occasions. I said there's a lot of poverty and there's a lot of starvation that is in India right now. But did you know that rats eat enough grain per year to fill boxcars that would be filled with grain that would be able to stretch from Los Angeles all the way to New York? That's how much grain is eaten by rats, that you can go into a Hindu temple, as I have done. And on the outside of the temple, there'll be children who are 7, 8, 9 years of age begging for food. And the people who are walking in to make offerings to rat gods because they're feeding rats, they'll walk past these children who are starving and take their grain and give it to the rats. Did you know that? I said, and I started sharing some things. I said, there's so many things that Americans think. We think romantically about India as if it's a beautiful nation and all. And it's not to say that the people are not beautiful people. Indeed, you know, God loves them and they've been very kind to us. But at the same time, the religion of India has made India what it is. There are kids, and she said, well, you know, this movie, did you see something Slumdog Millionaire? I said, no, I haven't seen that. She said, it shows so many things about India. I said, well, do you know that there are men who take children and they will maim those children? They'll cut their hands off. They'll break their fingers so that they don't heal properly. And those children are used, to beg. She said, well, that was in the movie, that kind of thing where they blind the children. I said, those things are real. That really takes place. I said, I have a man that I know. His name is Moses Paulos. Moses Paulos is a pastor, and he and his son, I met them when I went to India the very first time I ever went. And he's an evangelist. And Moses and his son had gotten word that a certain small village wanted to hear the gospel. And so Moses took his son and several other evangelists to go into the city in order that they might preach the gospel. But it was a trap. And when they got there, the people of the city were waiting for them, took them, tied them to an old tree, the oldest tree in the village, and beat them with rods until they were unconscious and almost dead. They sent for the village skinner. They have somebody who's there who actually will peel your skin off with a knife. They sent for him so they could be skinned alive. But he was somewhere else. And so God mercifully spared them from that torture. They left them there at the tree. They were able to be taken to a hospital. Moses was hospitalized for some time. He and his son were beaten to the point where they almost didn't recover. And after Moses had recovered, he went back to that village and he took his son. And they went back in because he said, I know God wants me to preach the gospel here. And when he went in, the village elders were waiting for him. And when he came into the village, they rushed up to him and they said, we've been waiting for you to come back because we know we offended your God and we need to know what to do in order to make it right with him. And he says, how did you come to that conclusion? They took him to the tree that he had been tied to. It was the oldest tree. It was the place where they do their sacrifices and their idol worship. And the tree was dead. And they said, your God is angry at us and we need to know how to satisfy his anger. And that's when he was able to plant a church there. And I began to tell a story after story after story of the nation of India, a nation that is in its condition because of its religious system. Yes, religion does bring down a nation, or it can exalt a nation. A right relationship with God will produce a nation that is blessed, but a nation that is given over to idolatry is a nation that ultimately is judged by God. And the nation of Israel is a nation that is being judged by God here in Ezekiel chapter 9, because God has been saying to them, you have given yourself over to idolatry. And as a result of that, I will deal with you. God is going to judge them. Now, in verses 1 and 2, it says, he called out in my hearing with a loud voice, saying, let those who have charge over the city draw near, each with a deadly weapon in his hand. And suddenly 6 men came from the direction of the upper gate, which faces north, each with his battle axe in his hand. One man among them was clothed with linen, had a writer's inkhorn at his side. They went in and stood beside the bronze altar. So God is preparing to bring judgment, the judgment he's been declaring on this nation. And so it speaks concerning the fact that he called out. He called out in my hearing with a loud voice. This loud voice reveals his displeasure. And what God is doing is he's summoning

0: Six angelic executioners. They come from the north, which is the direction that Babylon is going to come as she brings her armies in opposition to the nation. Verse 2 says that they stood before the bronze altar. This would be an altar of sacrifice. And as they stand there, there's an angel that is clothed in linen. Now, when it says this angel is clothed in linen, that's a garment of distinction. And so he's carrying a writer's ink horn, which would be a pot holding the writer's ink. And there he is standing there with his writer's ink horn. And it says in verse 3, now the glory of the God of Israel had gone up from the cherub where it had been to the threshold of the temple. And he called to the man clothed with linen who had the writer's ink horn at his side. And the Lord said to him, go through the midst of the city, through the midst of Jerusalem. Put a mark on the foreheads of the men who sigh and cry over all the abominations that are done within it. So God is beginning now in stages, and you're going to be seeing this into chapter 11. He's beginning in stages to remove his glory. He's beginning to remove his glory from the temple. The glory of God resides in the most holy place between the wings of the cherubim, there on the mercy seat. And it begins to depart. And this is a picture of the slow departure of God's glory from that temple. Here we see that it begins to leave to the front door, to that threshold. Later in chapter 10, we'll see it goes to the east gate. And then in chapter 11, it departs from the Mount of Olives. And we'll see that in stages as we go through these chapters together. But the glory of the Lord is beginning to depart. In verse 4, the Lord says, go through the midst of the city, through the midst of Jerusalem. And he says, and place a mark on them. Place a mark on these people. And the ones that he's marking are the ones who, and I want you to see this, the men who sigh and cry over all the abominations that are done within it. You're going to especially mark out those who are mourning over the sin of the city. Not everybody, in other words, has given themselves over to the sinfulness of what the rest of the nation has given itself over to. God's going to bring judgment. But what he does, as he's removing his presence from the temple, he protects those who worship him. God does that. God brings judgment. You see this throughout the Bible. He brings judgment, but he protects those who are right with him. In the first book of the Bible, in the book of Genesis, in chapter 18, God had been speaking to Abram and had said to him that he was going to bring judgment on the cities of Sodom and Gomorrah and the smaller cities that surrounded them there. And that he's going to bring judgment. And as he's speaking this to Abram, Abram begins to speak to him in return. And it says in Genesis 18:25, Abram speaking to God, far be it from you to do such a thing as this, to slay the righteous with the wicked, so that the righteous should be as the wicked. Far be it from you. Shall not the judge of all the earth do right? So he knew something about God. He knew that God would not slay the righteous with the wicked, which is what's taking place here in the book of Ezekiel. God has a pattern of delivering those who are covered by him. And think of the time when the children of Israel were in Egyptian bondage, and it's now Passover, and how God has said that he's going to care for those who put the blood over the lintels, over the doorposts of their houses. And those who were covered by that, the angel of death would pass over them and leave them alive. So God does that, and you see that in the Old Testament. You also see the same kind of thing in the New. If you take note, 2 Timothy chapter 2, verse 19. The solid foundation of God stands, having this seal. The Lord knows those who are his, and let everyone who names the name of Christ depart from iniquity. God knows those who are his, and God's wrath doesn't fall on those whom he has set apart for himself. This kind of selection of those who are righteous and keeping them during a time of judgment is seen all the way into the book of Revelation. Revelation chapter 7, in the last days during the tribulation, in verses 2 and 4, says, I saw another angel ascending from the east, having the seal of the living God. And he cried with a loud voice to the four angels to whom it was granted to harm the earth and the sea, saying, do not harm the earth, the sea, and the trees till we have sealed the servants of our God on their foreheads. And I heard the number of those who were sealed, 144,000 of all the tribes of the children of Israel were sealed. And so God has a way of marking those who are his, keeping them and protecting them, even in the midst of judgment. Now some, by the way, I'll just make a real quick comment on this. Some commentators believe that this one who is there with the ink horn that we're looking at is actually a pre-incarnation of Jesus Christ and enacting mercy and compassion, which is what Jesus Christ does. Now, in verse 5, to the others he said in my hearing, go after him through the city and kill. Do not let your eyes spare, nor have any pity. utterly slay old and young men, maidens, and little children and women. But do not come near anyone on whom is the mark, and begin at my sanctuary. So they began with the elders who were before the temple. Judgment begins, and it is thorough, and it is complete. But I want you to see this. It begins at the temple. Judgment began at the temple, and the first ones being judged were those apostate elders that we saw last time we were looking at Ezekiel in chapter 8. Why would they be the first to be judged? The reason they were the first to be judged is because they had the greatest responsibility, because they had the most knowledge. They were aware of the things of the Lord. They were aware of the things of God. They were supposed to be protectors of the things of the Lord. And therefore, they had the greatest responsibility because they had the greatest knowledge. And so God brought judgment on them. There's an interesting scripture. It's found in 1 Peter chapter 4, verse 17, that tells us judgment begins in the house of God. And if it begins first with us, what will be the end of those who do not obey the gospel of God? Judgment begins in the house of God. God begins to clean house, and first begins with those who profess to know the Lord. One of the things that I find interesting is when you begin to study through the Gospels and all, and you get to Matthew in chapter 13, you begin to see that Jesus has a variety of parables that he gives there. And he speaks concerning wheat, and he speaks concerning tares, and he speaks concerning the fact that the tares actually grow up amongst the wheat. And you begin to see that there's going to be in the last days the existing church, which is typified by wheat. But there's going to be amongst the wheat that which is counterfeit or actually looks like wheat, but in reality, it's called darnel. It has the appearance of wheat, but you don't know that it isn't wheat until it comes to full maturity. And in the church to this day, and I believe that we're in the last days, so I think this applies to the church, especially in our days, churches can be filled with people. I mean, numbers and numbers and thousands of people. You can have some enormous gatherings of people. It's not really that difficult to get gatherings of people. There are certain things that have to take place, but you can have thousands of people show up for various things. But just because you have a lot of people doesn't mean that you have the church. Because the church is typified in Scripture as a little flock. It's a small amount amongst the larger. And so what takes place is God begins to sift through, and judgment always begins in the house of God. And so what happens here is he says, listen, I'm going to bring judgment. I want you to mark off those who are actually mourning over the circumstances and situations that you find yourself in there in the nation. Those are the people who are going to be spared because they have my heart. They care. The other ones don't care. Therefore, they're going to be judged. Every one of them will be judged. He said, not everyone, though, who has a righteous heart, those who are mourning are going to be spared in all of this as it's about to take place. And so it says in verse 7, he said to them, defile the temple, fill the courts with the slain, go out. And they went out and killed in the city. Now, it's interesting how in verse 8 it says, so it was that while they were killing them, I was left alone, and I fell on my face and cried out and said, ah, Lord God, will you destroy all the remnant of Israel in pouring out your fury on Jerusalem? And he said to me, the iniquity of the house of Israel and Judah is exceedingly great. The land is full of bloodshed and the city full of perversity. For they say the Lord has forsaken the land and the Lord does not see. So he says, listen, you're going to do this. You're going to defile the temple. In verse 7, you're going to defile the temple, fill the courts with the slain, because the temple has already been defiled, and under Mosaic law, a dead body is one of the most defiling things, and therefore it's going to be a picture of your idolatry. And as this is taking place, and as Ezekiel is seeing this in verse 8, he's left alone, and I want you to see what happens. He falls on his face, and he begins to cry out, and he's overwhelmed. He's seen Jerusalem, and he's seen Israel being purged of evil, and he's overwhelmed by what he sees. It may be that he's afraid that the entire nation's being wiped out before his very eyes. Imagine what we would feel.
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Good and upright is the Lord. Therefore, he instructs sinners in the way. He leads the humble in what is right and teaches the humble his way. All the paths of the Lord are steadfast love and faithfulness for those who keep his covenant and his testimonies. 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

what shall we say about such wonderful things as these? If God is for us, who can ever be against us? Since he did not spare even his own son, but gave him up for us all, won't he also give us everything else? Who dares accuse us whom God has chosen for his own? No one, for God himself has given us right standing with himself. Who then will condemn us? No one, for Christ Jesus died for us and was raised to life for us, and he is sitting in the place of honor at God's right hand, pleading for us. Can anything ever separate us from Christ's love? Does it mean he no longer loves us if we have trouble or calamity or are persecuted or hungry or destitute or in danger or threatened with death? As the scriptures say, for your sake we are killed every day. We are being slaughtered like sheep. No, despite all these things, overwhelming victory is ours through Christ who loved us. And I am convinced that nothing can ever separate us from God's love. Neither death nor life, neither angels nor demons, neither our fears for today nor our worries about tomorrow, not even the powers of hell can separate us from God's love. No power in the sky above or in the earth below. Indeed, nothing in all creation will ever be able to separate us from the love of God that is revealed in Christ Jesus our Lord.

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He freed me from all my fears. 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

I wait quietly before God, for my victory comes from Him. He alone is my rock and my salvation, my fortress where I will never be shaken. Psalm 62, verses 1 through 2.

May the God of hope fill you with all joy and peace as you trust in him, so that you may overflow with hope by the power of the Holy Spirit. Romans 15, verse 13.

0: 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Good afternoon. It's time for Enduring Word with Pastor David Guzik. 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
1: It's time for Enduring Word. 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
2: This man Jehoram was a wicked man and led the kingdom of Judah into a lot of wickedness. And there were people who went after his ways. They followed him. He was a leader for the nation. Yet nevertheless, nobody really loved him. I think it's interesting what Morgan said there. He said, love is only inspired by goodness. Well, friends, if we want to live our lives in such a way that at least in some regard, somebody will miss the fact that we're gone when it comes time for us to pass from this life to the next, it's going to happen by goodness.
1: Have you questioned how you will be remembered when you're gone? Will it be for the way you made people feel, the way you filled the room with your presence or your outlook on life? Many people want to leave knowing they will be missed. This was not the case for Jehoram. When he passed, no one cared because of his evil ways when he was king. This is eye-opening. In today's message, Pastor David shares how being filled with the Spirit produces goodness, leading to a positive impact on people on this side of life. Now, here's Pastor David in 2 Chronicles chapter 21 as he continues his message, Letter from a Dead Prophet.
2: The kings of Judah were a mixture of bad kings, such as Jehoram, and good kings, such as Jehoram's father, Jehoshaphat. But all the kings of the northern kingdom were bad. All of them were rebellious against the Lord. And so to say he walked in the way of the kings of Israel, as is noted there in verse 6, like I said, it's not a compliment. While the southern kingdom of Judah had a mixture of godly and wicked kings, the northern kingdom of Israel had nothing but evil, God-rejecting kings. And again, a lot of this came through the influence of Athaliah, the daughter of Ahab, as his wife. Adam Clark said, this was Athaliah, daughter of Ahab and Jezebel, who was famous for her impieties and cruelty, as was her most prolific mother. It is likely that she was the principal cause of Jehoram's cruelty and profaneness. So think about it. It's really remarkable. His father, Jehoshaphat, was a godly man who had a bad and sinful habit of making compromising associations. The worst fruit of that sinful tendency to make compromising associations was not evident until after Jehoshaphat's death. Friends, this is sort of a sobering thought for us. It may be that some of our own sinful tendencies will not be seen in their full destruction until after we pass in succeeding generations. That's exactly how it was. The ungodly association that King Jehoshaphat wanted to make with the household of Ahab by marrying the daughter of Ahab and Jezebel, this wicked woman Athaliah, it brought ruin to the kingdom of Judah. However, look at verse 7. Yet the Lord would not destroy the house of David because of the covenant that he made with David. You see, the implication here is that Jehoram's evil was great enough to justify that kind of judgment. But God withheld that judgment out of faithfulness to his ancestor David. I find it fascinating. Because of the covenant that he made with David. That's the statement in verse 7. Now, when God first made this promise to David, it was not formally called a covenant. The promise was made in 1 Chronicles 17 and in 2 Samuel chapter 7. However, it was divinely called a covenant afterwards. We see that here in verse 7 of 2 Chronicles chapter 21, but we also know from 2 Samuel chapter 23 verse 5, Psalm 89 verse 3, Psalm 89 verse 34, and Psalm 132 verses 11 and 12. This was not just a promise that God made to David, it was a covenant. So because of his wicked reign, Jehoram deserved judgment. A judgment severe enough to remove the house of David from leadership over the kingdom of Judah. But out of faithfulness to the covenant that God made to David, God said, I'm not going to do it. Now, let's begin at verse 8 and read through to verse 11. We're going to see some of the consequences of his sin. In his days, Edom revolted against Judah's authority and made a king over themselves. So Jehoram went out with his officers and all his chariots with him. And he rose by night and attacked the Edomites who had surrounded him and the captains of the chariots. Thus Edom has been in revolt against Judah's authority to this day. And at that time, Libna revolted against his rule because he had forsaken the Lord God of his fathers. Moreover, he made high places in the mountains of Judah and caused the inhabitants of Jerusalem to commit harlotry and led Judah astray. So the first consequence that we read of in these verses, verses 8 through 11, is that the kingdom of Edom revolted against Judah's authority. You see, for some time, Edom as a kingdom had been essentially a client kingdom to Judah, and they owed them tribute or taxes. But under the reign of Jehoram, the leaders of Edom sensed weakness in Judah, and they took their opportunity to free themselves. Now, friends, there's a spiritual analogy to make here. You could say that in a spiritual analogy, this principle applies to our passions. When we are properly submitted to God, our passions are properly submitted to us. But when we come out from submission to God, we often find that our passions will flare up, sometimes in what feels like overwhelming strength. And it also applies to the proper exercise of authority in any sphere, home, government, church, society. It is safe to submit to those who are already submitted to God. So when Jehoram left that submission to God, the Edomites rebelled. When you as an individual leave your submission to God, don't be surprised if your sinful passions flare up in response. They're like the Edomites seeing an opportunity to rebel. And again, that same principle is carried through to many arenas of life. So here, verse 9 tells us what happens further. It says that he rose by night and attacked the Edomites who had surrounded him. We're not told the specific outcome of this battle. Perhaps it was inconclusive. Yet because of Edom's continued revolt against Judah, it was evident that Judah did not exert itself over Edom, and they remained at least somewhat independent. That's why we read in verse 10, thus Edom has been in revolt against Judah's authority. This is evidence of the weakness of the kingdom of Jehoram. He thought that the marriage alliance with Ahab and the kingdom of Israel would make Judah stronger, but this act of disobedience only made them weaker. That's why it says in verse 10, it happened because he had forsaken the Lord God of his fathers. I like how F.B. Meyer put it here. He said this, quote, as long as the kings of Judah remained true to their allegiance to God, they were able to keep in subjection the surrounding nations. But just so soon as they revolted from God, these people revolted from them. It was as though power descended into them from the source of all power. And when that link between themselves and God was broken, that between themselves and their subordinates was broken also. We also see here in verse 11 that it says that Jehoram made high places. Now, it was the policy of Jehoram's father, Jehoshaphat, and his grandfather, Asa, to work against these high places. Jehoram promoted the high places instead. Martin Selman says that he's the first Judean king who actually constructed high places, among which is probably to be counted a Baal temple in Jerusalem, if you look at 2 Chronicles chapter 23, verse 17. Now, we're going to look at that one later, but isn't that remarkable to think of? Jehoram was such a dedicated idolater that he built a temple to Baal in Jerusalem. But this fits right along with the rest of verse 11, that he caused the inhabitants of Jerusalem to commit idolatry. Their worship and service of other gods is likened to harlotry for two reasons. First, the worship of these pagan sex and fertility gods and goddesses often involved immorality with a pagan priestess or priest. Second, since Israel was obligated to be faithful to God, as a wife is obligated to be faithful to her husband, their idolatry was like harlotry in a spiritual sense. So now, starting at verse 12, we have something remarkable. We have something unique. We have a letter from Elijah. Now, friends, Elijah had already died by the time we get to 2 Chronicles chapter 21. But here we have Elijah's letter of rebuke to Jehoram. Look at this, starting at verse 12. And a letter came to him from Elijah the prophet, saying, "Thus says the Lord God of your father David, because you have not walked in the ways of Jehoshaphat your father, or in the ways of Asa king of Judah, but have walked in the way of the kings of Israel, and have made

it through a letter. And what's remarkable is that Elisha had been carried up to heaven in the days of Jehoshaphat. That's what it says in 2 Kings chapter 2 and in chapter 3, verse 11. It's really a remarkable thing. Now, I titled this message, Letter from a Dead Prophet. Actually, you could debate whether or not Elijah was dead because he was carried up to heaven while he was still alive, but he was in the world beyond nevertheless. And what we see here is that Elisha wrote this letter having, by the inspiration of the Holy Spirit, foreseen the wicked acts of Jehoram. You see, even though he died before Jehoram took the throne, he could see what kind of man Jehoram was. And God gave him the revelation. God gave him the intuition to know not only what the sins of Jehoram would be, but what God would say in response to them. So in a fascinating way, Elisha wrote this letter years before it was delivered. It was a sentence of doom that, as J. Parton Payne said, had the force of a voice coming from the dead. And this was his condemnation. Verse 13 says, and again, this is Elijah, who the prophet, if he wasn't dead, he certainly spoke from the world beyond in the form of this letter, a letter written before he was caught up by a whirlwind into heaven. Verse 13 says that he walked, meaning Jehoram, in the way of the kings of Israel. This was God's main complaint against Jehoram. He had refused to follow the pattern of his father and his grandfather, and instead decided to follow the example of his father-in-law, Ahab. And matter of fact, the people that he killed, his brothers and such, and other leading men of Judah, these were men, as verse 13 says, who were better than yourself. God considered the brothers of Jehoram, whom he murdered, as mentioned previously in verse 4, to be more worthy successors to the throne of Judah than Jehoram was himself. That's why God said to him, verse 15, you will become very sick with the disease of your intestines. God promised that a painful ailment would come to Jehoram as a punishment for his sins, as well as other afflictions coming upon his household. God was going to bring his judgment against Jehoram. Well, verses 16 and 17 describe some further troubles of the reign of Jehoram. Here we read, starting at verse 16, moreover, the Lord stirred up against Jehoram the spirit of the Philistines and the Arabians who were near the Ethiopians. And they came up into Judah and invaded it, and carried away all the possessions that were found in the king's house, and also his sons and his wives, so that there was not a son left to him except Jehoahaz, the youngest of his sons. Friends, what a judgment God brought against Jehoram. It says there in verse 16 that he stirred up against Jehoram the spirit of the Philistines and the Arabians. Again, God brought enemies against him to trouble his reign. And what did it do? Well, they took away his sons and his wives, so that there was, as verse 17 says, not a son left to him except Jehoahaz, the youngest of his sons. Friends, you could say that this was a fitting judgment against Jehoram. If you remember early on in his reign, and we talked about it early here in 2 Chronicles chapter 21, in trying to protect his own throne, Jehoram murdered all his brothers and some of the other prominent men of the kingdom of Judah. Well, what did he find in judgment from God? That all his sons were taken except one, this one named Jehoahaz, who was the youngest of his sons. J. Barton Payne made this comment that I think is worth considering. He said, in the outworking of God's justice, the man who began by massacring his own brothers ended by suffering the loss of his sons and wives. This was an appropriate, even if severe, judgment upon Jehoram. Well, God not only promised to take away the sons, the wives of Jehoram, but also said through the prophet of Elijah, again, in a letter that Elijah wrote before he was caught up in a whirlwind to heaven,
who was a dead prophet, or a prophet who had at least gone.

0: on to the world beyond. That letter from Elijah also said that Jehoram would be afflicted with a terrible intestinal disease. Let's see how that worked out, starting now at verse 18. After all this, the Lord struck him in his intestines with an incurable disease. Then it happened in the course of time, after the end of 2 years, that his intestines came out because of his sickness. So he died in severe pain. And his people made no burning for him like the burning for his fathers. He was 32 years old when he became king. He reigned in Jerusalem 8 years, and to no one's sorrow departed. However, they buried him in the city of David, but not in the tombs of the kings. What a heavy judgment against this wicked king, Jehoram. We read that after all this, after his sons and wives had been taken away from these attacks from the Philistines and the Arabians, after all that we saw previously in the chapter, verse 18 says that the Lord struck him in his intestines with an incurable disease. Again, this was a fitting judgment. There was a sense in which Jehoram was rotten spiritually from within. Here, God simply caused the physical condition of his body to correspond to the spiritual condition of his soul. He was rotten on the inside, both physically and spiritually. And the result of it was, verse 19, that he died in severe pain. And apparently, he suffered for 2 years. John Trapp said this, "This was a long while to lie under so intolerable a disease. And yet all this was but a typical hell, a foretaste of eternal torments, unless he repented." Adam Clark also adds that in ancient Jewish writing, a Targum, he says this, "The Targum seems to intimate that he had a constipation and inflammation in his bowels, and that at last his bowels gushed out." Friends, what a terrible death. But you want to know what's almost even more terrible? Now, I mean almost more terrible. Listen, the suffering that he endured for the last 2 years of his life, and then eventually dying this terrible death with some kind of intestinal corruption and rotting and disease. Verse 20 says, "And to no one's sorrow he departed." This compromising and sinful king was not even mourned when he died. Friends, I don't know about you, but I think about it from time to time. Don't we all want to live in such a way so that people will be at least a little bit sad when we're gone? No, we don't expect them to overflow in sadness. After all, we're going to be in heaven. Those of us who are born again by God's Spirit, we don't have to fear that. Okay, we know we're in truly a better place. However, don't you want somebody to be at least a little bit sad that you died? That's a heavy phrase in verse 20. "And to no one's sorrow departed." This compromising and sinful king was not mourned by anybody when he died. Adam Clark had this observation. He said, "He was hated while he lived and neglected when he died, visibly cursed of God and necessarily execrated by the people whom he had lived only to corrupt and oppress. No historian is mentioned as taking the pains to write any account of his vile life." And then G. Campbell Morgan had another interesting statement on this. Let me read this to you and see if you can grab a hold of this. He said this, "Strange indeed is the human heart. It turns to evil and pursues it persistently, and yet it never really loves those who lead it in the way of evil. Love is only inspired by goodness. Men will follow those who lead them in the ways of corruption, but such following is always inspired by evil selfishness and never by admiration or love." That's a very perceptive comment by G. Campbell Morgan. Friends, this man Jehoram was a wicked man and led the kingdom of Judah into a lot of wickedness. And there were people who went after his ways. They followed him. He was a leader for the nation. Yet nevertheless, Nobody really loved him. I think it's interesting what Morgan said there. He said, love is only inspired by goodness. Well, friends, if we want to live our lives in such a way that at least in some regard, somebody will miss the fact that we're gone when it comes time for us to pass from this life to the next, it's going to happen by goodness, by the fruit of the Spirit being real in our life and us following in the path as true disciples of Jesus Christ. All right, before we leave 2 Chronicles chapter 21, let's think of a couple ways that this chapter points to Jesus Christ. Number one, let's take a look at a contrast, okay? Here's the contrast. Jehoram was married to an evil, wicked woman, Athaliah. But in contrast, Jesus is espoused to a pure bride. Isn't that wonderful? Jesus has the opposite of an Athaliah. Everywhere where Jehoram failed in the woman that he married, Jesus Christ excels in the bride that he has, his church. Okay, that's a contrast. Here's a similarity. God used a letter from a dead prophet to speak to Jehoram. And you know what? Jesus Christ uses the letters from dead prophets to speak to us today. Do you read the letters from the dead prophets? I mean the prophets of the Old Testament, of course, but I also mean the prophets of the New Testament, the letters that the apostles wrote to us, all the many letters that we find in the Bible. Friends, these are God's messages to us across the generations of his prophets that he can speak to us with and through. Let's listen to the dead prophets. Father, that's our prayer. Thank you that Jesus Christ is not finished speaking through dead prophets. We want to receive that word and walk in it. And we're so, so grateful for who you are and what you do in our lives. We give you honor and praise in Jesus' name. Amen.
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the right path, O Lord. Point out the road for me to follow. Lead me by your truth and teach me. For you are the God who saves me. All day long I put my hope in you. Psalm 25, verses 4 through 5.

0: Is there more than one God?
1: No, there's only one God.
0: In how many persons does this one God exist?
1: Three persons.
0: Who are the three persons?
1: Father, Son, and Holy Spirit.
0: Where is God?
1: God is everywhere.
0: Can you see God?
1: No, I cannot see God, but He always sees me.
0: Who were our first parents?
1: Adam and Eve.
0: What did Adam and Eve do?
1: They sinned against God.
0: What is sin?
1: Sin is disobeying God.
0: Why did God send Jesus into the world?
1: To save His people from their sins.
0: What did Jesus do to save His people from their sins?
1: He died on the cross and He rose from the grave. From the grave. From the
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3: Some people make me sad. They walk past me with the rattle of buried bodies in their skeletons, and I am interested in why they haven't dropped them off yet. How they have gotten so comfortable with the weight of death on their backs, and I wonder if they have seen stars in their eyes and moons beneath their smirk, but you can tell that a mirror would only give them nightmares. And I wish I could wake them up, untuck them from the comfort of lonely, and remind them that some dreams do come true. That a heart with chameleon-like pain won't always be that color. Even though the past and present hunt them like a vengeful eternity, scaring the peace out of their faith, I place my two fingers next to their weary hands and pinky promise them that worship isn't too far from their reach as long as they are willing to try. Willing to crawl their dying hope to the edge of the throne of mercy. Drag their weak hearts into the castle skies of David's God and beg for Him to reign there with no umbrella. Just heaven disrupting the hell imprisoned beneath your ribcage, filling your lungs with songs that have been too scared to fly. It is okay. Your earthly tears will be a means for praise the day that you see your King's face and He wipes them away. So smile, because peace is coming.

I passed on to you what was most important and what had also been passed on to me. Christ died for our sins, just as the scriptures said. He was buried, and he was raised from the dead on the third day, just as the scriptures said. He was seen by Peter, and then by the 12. After that, he was seen by more than 500 of his followers at one time, most of whom are still alive, though some have died. Then he was seen by James, and later by all the apostles. Last of all, as though I had been born at the wrong time, I also saw him. 1 Corinthians 15:3-8.

For it is by grace you have been saved through faith. And this not from yourselves, it is the gift of God. Not by works, so that no one can boast. For we are God's workmanship, created in Christ Jesus to do good works, which God prepared in advance for us to do. Ephesians 2:8-10.

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Those who know your name trust in you. 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
3: So the emphasis of the first part of the book is all about the project. Jerusalem, building it, securing it. The emphasis of the second part of the book is all about the people. Making covenant, having revival, living in the city of Jerusalem. And that is because projects are important, but people are more important. What good is it building a city if you don't have people to live in it? So that's what they're doing. Now, that is not just a principle here, but it is a principle, period, in Scripture. People are important to God. People are more important to God than projects. People are more important to God than even places. You know, we know this, but we know that this building isn't the church, even though we say, let's go to church. Or even if I call my wife and I said, I'm on my way to the church, or I'm coming home from church, we talk about it as a place. But we know that's not true. We know that you are the church. We are the church's people. It's not really a place, even though we typically designate it as such. It's always about the people. So you have a list of names of people. And this chapter, chapter 11, as well as the other chapters I mentioned, is the equivalent of a list of names we have in the New Testament. The genealogy of Jesus Christ, Matthew 1, the other genealogy of Christ, Luke chapter 3, a list of names, people. It's also equivalent to Romans chapter 16, where Paul closes out probably the most important letter he ever wrote, the book of Romans, heavy doctrinal, awesome book. The last chapter is a list of names, 26 named individuals plus two unnamed individuals. It's as if Paul is saying, hey, before I close, let me tell you about the people that are around me. Let me tell you why I'm so successful in my ministry. It's not because I'm Mr. Awesome. It's because I have a team of people. So he lists several people who are his helpers in the ministry. I love that. While I am standing up here speaking, I just want to remind you that we have technicians that are running the sound and the lights, cameras for other campuses and our online experience, our radio ministry personnel, security personnel patrolling the parking lot to make sure that your cars are safe. I hope they are. Maintenance personnel on the grounds, assistant pastors, counseling teams, greeters, teachers for your kids in Sunday school, musicians, and singers. These are God's people serving God's people. It's not AI serving God's people. It's people serving people. Because people are important. Projects are important. People are more important. The New Testament church was intensely relational, as it should be. There's a book I read years ago, and my wife actually reminded me of this book because I've quoted from it before years ago. I just want to tell you about it. The author's name is Donald Joy. Donald Joy was a professor of human behavior at a university. And he wrote a book. He wrote several books on relationships and bonding and things, but he's a Christian author. What I remember is the first chapter of one of his books, and the chapter was called, Who's Holding Your Trampoline? Who's Holding Your Trampoline? In that chapter, he describes our lives like us bouncing on a trampoline. Because, you know, you bounce around in life. You have your ups and you have your downs. Your ups and you have your downs. And when you come down, you better make sure that somebody's holding each side of that trampoline or you're going to biff it. So what he says in the first chapter is you need four groups of people, at least 12, to be a healthy individual. On one side is your family, your immediate family. They're there. They love you. They're holding your trampoline when you bounce up and down. Then on the next side, you have your relatives, extended family. You need them as well. On the other side, you have friends that you have from your life. And then finally, you have associates like at work or at church or in some hobby or club you're a part of. He says you need four of those groups holding your trampoline for you to have a healthy system. And it's better if most of them know each other. That's a healthy system. But then he said this, a neurotic system is when you have less than 12, like 10 to 12, and only one third of them know each other. Now you're in neurosis territory. A psychotic system has between 4 and 5 people who probably don't know each other. So that's very important, because what it tells me is, first of all, you need people in your life because you bounce up and down. You need the right kind of people in your life because you bounce up and down. And if you're the loner type, I don't need people, I'm an isolationist, you're in psycho territory. And you need help. You need humans. You need God's people around you because you will bounce up and down. Projects are important. People are more important. Third lesson from this chapter, ability is good. Availability is better. Ability is good. Availability is better. Now, we're just going to note a couple verses that describe able, capable people. Look down at verse 6. And notice the little phrase, valiant men. Not just men, these are valiant men. Look down at verse 14, mighty men of valor. Now, those are phrases that describe skilled warriors, people who are good at guarding cities. You want these people in town. These are your law enforcement people, able fighting men. And many of these capable, able men were drafted, right? It's part of a lottery. It's like, you got the short straw, officer. You're living in town. But I want you just to contrast that with, look at verse 2 now. Because you have leaders in verse 1 living in the city. You have lots being cast in verse 1 for 10% of the people to go in. But verse 2, it says, and the people blessed all the men who willingly offered themselves to dwell at Jerusalem. This is a totally different group now. These aren't people who are drafted because they're capable. These are just people who showed up and raised their hand and said, I volunteer to move into the city. I offer myself willingly to move to town. And according to verse 2, everybody applauded it. Everybody affirmed it. Like, awesome, we bless you for that willing attitude to serve. In Isaiah chapter 6, you know the story. Isaiah gets a vision of God seated on the throne. And then God asks a question out loud, and Isaiah hears the question. God says, who shall I send and who will go for us? Or whom shall I send? He had proper grammar. Whom shall I send and who will go for us? Remember what Isaiah said? Here I am, Lord. Send her. I'm bluffing. He didn't say that. He said, here I am, Lord, send me. Send me. I willingly offer myself for your service. Now, there's an important principle. God is looking for volunteers. He is not into forced labor. He's not going to say, hand behind your back, say uncle, serve me. He's looking for willing volunteers. It's the Romans 12:1 principle. I beseech you, therefore, by the mercies of God, that you present your bodies holy and acceptable to God, which is your reasonable service. Present your bodies. Now, that happens to be a word that's a technical Levitical term for a priest offering an animal sacrifice. So you know what a priest would do? He would take an animal, and what would he do with it? First thing he'd do with an animal sacrifice. Anybody know? Kill it. You got to kill the animal before you put it on the altar to burn it. So they kill the animal, put it on the altar, and the flames would totally consume the animal. That's the term he uses. And the reason he uses it is Paul is saying, God wants living sacrifices. You present your body to be wholly consumed for the will of God. You are living your life consumed with the will of God. You have to do that willingly. Lord, I'm presenting myself to you. There's a problem with a living sacrifice as opposed to a dead sacrifice. A dead sacrifice is dead. It's not going to get back up. You're going to put that animal on the altar. You could walk away. Animal's not going to move. Not so with a living sacrifice. A living sacrifice can squirm off the altar. Lord, I give you my life today. And then the next day comes, I think I'd like to take it back. Or you give your life to Jesus and you're following him, but 6 months later, you're not following him. But then you come back to him, but now I kind of want to do my own thing. That's squirming off the altar. Present yourself to be totally consumed willingly for his glory. And fortunately, the Bible is chock full of good examples of people who did just that. They yielded themselves to God.
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By the way, we're talking about before Uber, before airplanes, before trains, before buses. You know how many miles Paul put in, walked? 10,000. If you tally up all the missionary journeys, 10,000 miles. Yeah, he could have been on a boat for some of it or on a horse for some of it, but that boy covered, hoofed it 10,000 miles and brought the gospel around the world to the center of the world, even to Rome itself. Availability. Volunteers are at the heart of God's work. I'm pretty convinced that God is more interested in availability than he is in ability. Here's a lesson I've learned. If you take care of your availability, God will take care of your ability. Sometimes just showing up is a ministry. Let me put it another way. God's callings are God's enablings. If God calls you to something, he'll enable you to do it. Let me give you an example. I just talked about him. Moses. Remember when God called Moses, what Moses said? I can't do it. I can't speak. He said, I'm a man of uncircumcised lips. It's a very descriptive way to say, I stutter. And so he goes, God, I can't speak. God says, I'm going to use you to speak to Pharaoh and to the children of Israel. You're going to be my spokesperson. And he did it. You know why? Because God's callings are God's enablings. Here's another example. Name of the first king of Israel. Anybody know who that was? First king of Israel? Saul. When Samuel the prophet found Saul and he goes, you're the guy. You're the one that everybody's hoping for. Saul goes, what do you mean? Me? Me? He goes, I'm the least in my father's house. My father's house is the least in our tribe. And our tribe, the tribe of Benjamin, is the least of all the 12 tribes. Yeah, I know, but you're the guy. Because God's callings are God's enablings. You take care of the availability, God will manage the ability part. Write this down. If you're taking notes, you can look it up later. I'll just quote it to you. 2 Chronicles 16:9 is a verse you need to know. Write that down. 2 Chronicles 16:9. Here it is. The eyes of the Lord search the whole earth in order to strengthen those whose hearts are fully committed to him. God's just looking to find somebody who'll say, here I am. Send me. I'm available. Use me. One of my favorite little stories from World War II was about a French town that was almost obliterated totally by the bombs during the war. After the war was finished, the people went to rebuild the town, the buildings. What they really wanted to rebuild was a statue. There was a statue in the center of their town, the town square. It was a statue of Christ reaching out to the people of the town. Well, the statue was fragmented, looked like it was destroyed, but they found the pieces and they, I don't know, cemented it back together, patched it back together, assembled it, and they found every single part of the body of Christ, the statue of Christ, except for the hands. That was very important that they find those hands because nail-scarred hands reaching out to the townspeople. But they searched through all the rubble, through all the buildings. They could not find the hands. And they were so distressed. But one morning, one of the townspeople got up early and wrote on a plaque and put the plaque at the bottom of the statue. And it read, he has no hands but ours. Let that sink in. He has no hands but ours. He has no feet but ours. He has no mouth but ours. Tell me, what is one of Paul's favorite descriptions in the New Testament for the church? The body of Christ. We're his hands. We're his mouth. We're his feet. So just show up. Ability is good. Availability is better. Let me give you a fourth and final lesson and we'll close. Work is practical, but worship is vital. Now, this is interesting. I hadn't noticed this before, but I was reading through it. Look at verse 22. It says, also the overseer of the Levites at Jerusalem was a guy named Uzi, not the gun, but the guy.

0: the son of Bani, the son of Hashabiah, the son of Mataniah. Now you know why I'm not reading all the names. Son of Micah, the son of Asaph. You're familiar with him from the Psalms. The singers in charge of the service of the house of God. These are the worship leaders. Now get this, verse 23. For it was the king's command concerning them that a certain portion, that is of money, be for the singers a quota day by day. The king did this. Remember who the king was? A guy named Artaxerxes, the king of Persia. There's no king in Jerusalem. It has to refer to King Artaxerxes. King Artaxerxes, the pagan Persian king, decides to fund the worship in Jerusalem out of the royal treasury. Now, this would be frowned upon in our country, in our day and age, separation of church and state. He didn't care. He's the king of everything. So he says, I'm going to pay for, out of my royal treasury, to get singers and worshipers in Jerusalem. That was important to him. Now, we don't know why. Probably he just wanted to ensure that they would be praying for him as their king. Certainly, that's a biblical principle. But I see something else here. Work is practical. They came to build the city, and they succeeded. But worship is vital, because worship is what restores your soul so that when you are working, it's more satisfying. I heard a story years ago, a mission leader in Nigeria. They were building a mission station in Nigeria. He came to the site. The carpenters were around, and the carpenters were just sitting around for hours. And so the head of the mission said, how come they're not working? And the tribal chief said, yeah, for some reason, the musician has been delayed. For some reason, the musician has been delayed. And the guy said, I don't get it. Well, we're building a mission station. These guys are carpenters. And you're telling me the musician has been delayed? Apparently, they only work when the musicians show up and sing and have a steady beat of the drum to work to. Otherwise, they don't work. That's how important it was. So I love this principle. Work is practical, but worship is vital. It's what restores your soul. And we're going to talk more about worship next week in the next chapter, because that's very worship-centric. But I don't know if you know this or not, but we are in part the result of the great Protestant Reformation under Martin Luther and several other reformers. The Reformation was a movement that brought music back into the church. And the reason it brought music back into the church, I'll explain that what that means in a minute. The reason they brought music back into the church is because they brought the Bible back into the church. And next to the Bible, in the Protestant Reformation, next to the Bible, the most important book for them was the hymnal. And why was that? Because for hundreds of years before the Reformation, nobody sang in church. They just listened to the choir sing to them. Martin Luther and others come along and said, this is weird. We're not going to have a choir sing to you. You are the choir. We're all singing together. And it was so important to them because they crafted worship songs that reinforced the great doctrinal truths of the Bible. So they wouldn't just listen to them in a sermon, but sing them in their worship. And the first tracts that were given out, you know, like we give out four spiritual laws tracts, the first tracts they gave out were printed songs, song sheets that had words and music, so you could sing it at home and at school and at church and out in the streets. One writer during the Reformation said this, one cannot go into the fields without finding the plower at his hallelujahs and the mower at his hymns. These people were worshiping while they work. Work is practical. Worship is vital. It's why we open every service with worship. It's why we close every service with worship. We're not singing worship songs at the beginning for latecomers to get a parking space and come in. We're doing it because God is worth it. It's vital. it nourishes us, it restores us. So let's take these four lessons home, because some say we're living in a city in shambles. So while we're praying for our city, don't forget to pray for the peace of Jerusalem. That's Psalm 122. That's a commandment. Pray for the peace of Jerusalem. By the way, you say, why should I pray for Jerusalem? They're on the other side of the world, because that happens to be your future home. And then number two, don't let projects around you take precedence of the people around you. Third, don't let your lack of ability hinder your availability. Just show up and present yourself to God. And then finally, don't let worship take a back seat to your work. First and foremost, it's to know him, love him, worship him.
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We put our hope in the Lord. He is our help and our shield. In him our hearts rejoice, for we trust in his holy name. Let your unfailing love surround us, Lord, for our hope is in you alone. Psalm 33, verses 20 through 22.

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3: This is where all of us cry out, I believe, help me with my unbelief, right? Here, this man going through all of these emotions on these stupid rocks. Desperation drove him to finally cry out to Jesus, and he has all hope crushed. Darkness floods in. And then Jesus grabs him by the shoulders and has a flicker of light left in hope and says, wait, don't be afraid. Only believe and she will be made well.

0: Have you ever felt abandoned and hopeless? In today's edition of Strengthened by Grace, Pastor Dominic talks about how the Lord needs to be our source of hope. If we depend on anything other than the Lord, it will fail. There's nothing that can fulfill us and give us hope other than the Lord. When we lean on Him, He will completely provide us with what we need. Now, here's Pastor Dominic in the book of Luke chapter 8 with today's edition of Strengthened by Grace.
1: Now, this had to have been an explosion of grace and truth in the mind and heart of this woman, but this also had to be an explosion of insult and injury and questions in the mind of this man, Jairus. Verse 48 again. And he said to her, "Daughter, be of good cheer. Your faith has made you well. Go in peace." Here's what makes things worse for Jairus. Verse 49. While he was still speaking, someone came from the ruler of the synagogue's house saying to him, "Your daughter is dead. Do not trouble the teacher." But when Jesus heard it, he answered him saying, "Do not be afraid, only believe, and she will be made well." Now try as hard as you can to place yourself right in that scenario and hear that conversation. So Jesus is pressed in. The woman touches him. "Who touched me?" calls her out, crowns her as a daughter of the King. And after he says to her, "Daughter," someone comes right up to Jairus and says, "Your daughter is dead." I can see Jesus turning from the woman right to Jairus and saying to him, "Do not be afraid, only believe, and she will be made well." This is where all of us cry out, "I believe, help me with my unbelief," right? Here, this man going through all of these emotions on these stupid rocks, desperation drove him to finally cry out to Jesus, and he has all hope crushed, darkness floods in. And then Jesus grabs him by the shoulders and has a flicker of light left in hope and says, "Wait, don't be afraid. Only believe and she will be made well." And he continues on to his house, verse 51. When he came into the house, he permitted no one to go in except Peter, James, and John and the father and the mother of the girl. Now all wept and mourned for her, but he said, "Do not weep. She is not dead, but sleeping." And they ridiculed him, knowing that she was dead. Now, this gives us a little bit of the timeline. When someone would die, in order to make the announcement, they would hire professional mourners, and this would happen very quickly after death. Anyone who had anyone die would hire professional mourners in order to make an announcement in the community. And so these people would come whose profession was to weep and to wail, but they could only mourn superficially. They don't know these people. This is just what they do, and they do it every day. And so these people, they ridicule Jesus, saying, "She's dead, Jesus. We've been here." And they laugh at him, but they don't know who they're talking to, do they? So what does Jesus do with them? Verse 54. But he put them all outside. I gotta pause there. There are times where you're struggling to believe the Lord and you need to move out the mockers. Whether those mockers are in your own mind or there are people around you that don't believe that God is able to do anything. There's nothing too hard for the Lord. You're struggling to believe and there are those who are making fun of the fact that, "Oh, you believe that God can do anything." No, then move them out. And I would venture a guess that Jesus, in order to clear them out, did this a little bit forcibly. So, "Nope, Mom, Dad, Peter, James, John were the only ones going in." Moves out the mockers, and he takes the little girl by the hand, and he says, "Little girl, arise." Think of being by your daughter's bedside and just saying, "Sweetie, get up." The King of Kings, the Lord of Lords, the very Word of God that exploded the universe into place, "Let there be light," and there was light, said, "Little girl, arise." And her spirit returned, and she arose immediately. And he commanded that she be given something to eat. And her parents were astonished, but he charged them to tell no one what had happened. So two interactions combined together in so many different ways. Dad with a daughter. She's dying. She's 12 years old. It's his only little girl. Little woman with an issue of blood. It's been going on for 12 years. She's had 12 years of dying. This little girl has had 12 years of life. But now these two daughters are both on the edge of death. Now, I say two daughters because Jesus called this woman with the issue of blood what? Daughter. She is now a kid of the King. And this is how we stand in Jesus Christ. No matter how unclean we were before conversion, now we've been adopted into the family of God. And he calls us to make a public testimony concerning what Jesus has done in our life. He doesn't want us to shrink away into the crowd. He doesn't want us to slither away in secret. He wants us to tell other people, Jesus Christ is my Lord, and I want you to know what he's done in my life. I think that's why it says in Romans that you confess with your mouth that Jesus is Lord. There's something that happens when you tell somebody else, Jesus Christ is my Lord. He wants you to make that public testimony. If you acknowledge me before men, I'll acknowledge you before my Father. So he calls her out so that she can make that testimony, so that he can crown her a kid of the King. And then here's this little girl, 12 years old, and this synagogue ruler who's desperate as a dad and comes to Jesus and cries out. And along the way, there's all of this back and forth with hope and despair and hope and despair and hope and despair. And then, you know, Jesus just does what Jesus does. This is something that we're learning over the course of our walk with the Lord. Jesus does what Jesus does. You know, only three times that Jesus resuscitated, difference between resuscitation and resurrection, because the three people that he resuscitated would physically die again. The only three times he did this were to the only daughter of this man, Jairus, the only son of the widow of Nain, and the only brother of Mary and Martha. Why do you think he only did that three times? Only daughter, only son, only brother. Well, there's a God in heaven who loves you so much that he gave his one and only son. Knowing what that pain would be like, he brought these children, this brother back, not for them, but for the family that missed them. Now, in the case of the 12-year-old girl, it may have been a matter of hours. In the case of the widow of Nain, it had been a few days. In the case of Lazarus, it had been 4 days until they were reunited as their loved ones were resuscitated. But it really was only a matter of time. Now, when resuscitation is all over and resurrection comes, and it's only a matter of time until the resurrection takes place, we will be reunited. Those of us who have lost children, reunited forever. And it really is only a matter of time. For them, a few hours, a few days. For us, we don't know how long. But we have hope in Jesus. I was thinking of this because, you know, we not only talked about resuscitation, we talked about healing as well, right? The little girl, 12-year-old girl, she was resuscitated. But the woman with the issue of blood, she wasn't resuscitated. She was just healed, right? She was healed. Now, who does the healing? God does. Whether that's instantaneously or over the course of time. I just started riding mountain bike recently. And anytime in my mind when I start something new that I start to say in my mind, hey, I'm pretty good at this, instantly, boom, I wipe out. It's happened in so many different categories. I just had it happen where Tony was following me and I was leading the way and I wanted to make sure he had a good time. So I was trying to go as fast as I could and I had the forbidden thought, hey, I'm kind of good at this. And then and I cut my knee so bad, I'm like, Tony, is that bone? He's like, no, it's not bone. But then he goes, oh, that was a classic clavicle break. That was a cool, oh, lift up your arms, you know? And I'm like, you're not helping me by throwing all these patella clavicle at me. I'm trying to figure out what was going on. Well, I knew what was going on. My shoulder was bleeding. My knee was bleeding. These were big wounds for me. Well, you know what? My shoulder's not bleeding anymore. My knee's not bleeding anymore. Why is it that when healing takes a little while, that we don't think it's God that does it. God does the healing, whether it's instantaneous or over the course of time. God does the resurrection, whether it's instantaneous or it's a matter of time. So all of our hope in both of these areas are in Him.
0: The book of Luke is just one of four gospel books in the New Testament. A similar account of Jesus' life is explained in each of the gospel books, but they each have a unique perspective. Matthew emphasizes Jesus as the promised Messiah who fulfilled prophecy. Mark writes about how Jesus came to serve, not to be served. John muses over the meanings of the events in Jesus' life. But Luke presents the humanity of Christ by focusing on the physical aspects of his birth and death. Luke reveals Jesus as God incarnate, living on earth as a man. Have you connected with the book of Luke in a unique way? Are you inspired by what you heard today? Or maybe you have a question from the passage we studied today in the book of Luke. We'd like to know what your thoughts or questions might be. 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

Let all that I am wait quietly before God, for my hope is in Him. He alone is my rock and my salvation, my fortress where I will not be shaken. My victory and honor come from God alone. He is my refuge, a rock where no enemy can reach me. O my people, trust in Him at all times. Pour out your heart to Him, for God is our refuge. Psalm 62, verses 5 through 8.

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I waited patiently for the Lord to help me, and He turned to me and heard my cry. He lifted me out of the pit of despair, out of the mud and the mire. He set my feet on solid ground and steadied me as I walked along. He has given me a new song to sing, a hymn of praise to our God. Many will see what He has done and be amazed. They will put their trust in the Lord. Psalm 40, verses 1 through 3.

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